Yes, happy Wednesday night. Thank you so much for being here with me. It always means so much. I hope you had a good week. Happy Wednesday. We're here again. It's time is flying. Thank you so much for listening. You are tuned in to Love Me or Leave Me right here on Radio Free Brooklyn. We have a great show ahead for the next 2 hours. I'll be spinning music. My name is Francesca. All right, but let's get the show started. We've queued up Big Maybelle, Old Love Never Dies. Some days you hope it's true, some days you hope it's not. But here she is, Big Maybelle, Old Love Never Dies, right here, Love Me or Leave Me, Radio Free Brooklyn.

0: stole the cookie from the cookie jar. Who, me? Yes, you. Who, me? Yes, you. Then me, then who? Okay, I stole the cookie. Goodbye.
1: 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Oh, yeah.

0: I don't know how much value I have in this universe, but I do know that I made a few people happier than they would have been without me. And as long as I know that, I'm as rich as I ever need to be.
1: Greetings and one love. 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

0: I'm not freestyling, I'm too old. 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My wife's the reason anything gets done. She nudges me towards promise by degrees. She is a perfect symphony of one. Our son is her most beautiful reprise. We chase the melodies that seem to find us until they're finished songs and start to play. When senseless acts of tragedy remind us that nothing here is promised. Not one day. The show is proof that history remembers. We live through times when hate and fear seem stronger. We rise and fall and light from dying embers. Remembrances that hope and love last longer. And love is love is love is love is love is love is love is love. 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I sing Vanessa's symphony. Eliza tells her story. Now fill the world with music, love, and pride. Thank you so much for this.
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James Brown, of course, a track called Try Me. That was the single version. We heard Little Esther, Longing in My Heart, from Mary Wells, You're My Desire, from 1962. And we heard Big Joe Turner, Baby, I Still Love You. All right, thank you so much for listening. You are tuned in to Love Me or Leave Me right here on Radio Free Brooklyn. Here is Big Mama Thornton, Sassy Mama. This is the title track off that album. Here she is, Big Mama Thornton, Love Me or Leave Me, Radio Free Brooklyn.

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0: 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They will poison more people.
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0: All right, that was Little Milton, Next Time I See You. From Sugar Pie DeSanto, I love Sugar Pie. That was a track called Going Back to Where I Belong, put out by Chess Records from the album In the Basement. And from Big Mama Thornton, we heard Sassy Mama. All right, thank you so much for listening. Let's take a minute. 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Here's a piece that just came into the studio, Searching for Antifa in San Francisco. This is Champagne Song. And again, you really can only get this kind of programming, prisonradio.org. All right, here it is, Searching for Antifa in San Francisco. The words of Champagne Song on Love Me or Leave Me, Radio Free Brooklyn.
1: 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This is my story, my trip to San Francisco to confront Antifa. 9 years ago, I got on a plane to confront Antifa. In 2017, I still considered myself on the right. I had left the Republican Party over Trump's racism. I was fed up with corporations, but bought the argument that the problem was just corruption and collusion, crony capitalism in the government and the two parties. I still consumed overwhelmingly right-wing media, Fox News, the Drudge Report, the Skeptic Community, and other right-wing YouTubers. I had been seeing Proud Boys versus Antifa street fighting videos in my feed for a year. In 2017, a firestorm hit the right-wing media. The revolution begins. It was printed in the New York Times. There were a list of cities and a date. Drudge was ablaze with warning articles about the impending Antifa revolution. I didn't know much about Antifa. I knew they had shields and liked to wear black. I knew they were crazy lefties or something. They attacked patriots in the street. Basically, Antifa was ruining my country. I knew this largely from YouTube. I looked at the list of cities. The revolution wasn't happening in Dallas. I decided to fly out to San Francisco, the leftiest stronghold in all of California. I wanted to see this revolution all the news was talking about. I bought a new video camera to expose the truth. Someone had to stand up to Antifa. I took the BART in from the airport. It was fast and nice. San Francisco was not what I expected at all. Garish steel and glass towers projected corporate wealth and power. Homeless people suffered publicly on the street beside this ostentatious wealth. No one seemed to be a communist. The people I talked to about their tech jobs and money. No one seemed at all concerned that the Antifa revolution was beginning tomorrow. I showed up early to the revolution. There are about 50 wannabe YouTubers milling around, white frat bro types and older men trying to seem young. They had selfie sticks and GoPros. They were there to see the revolution too. Slowly the revolutionaries, who turned out to be protesters, trickled in. Almost all of them looked like older white hippies. This was Antifa. I was so confused. It was a small crowd, 200 or 300 at most. Last came some young people in red t-shirts. They brought megaphones and a sound system. "Are you ready to stop fascism?" one of them shouted. The crowd clapped and cheered. The revolution was starting, I guess. The sound system was loaded into the bed of a truck, and the mostly elderly crowd started marching in the street. The YouTubers started circling the march like vultures. "Do you want to fight, bro? Do you want to fight me?" they asked. I saw them jostle and push people and get in their face. Some of the people looked older than my grandparents. I was shocked and embarrassed. I walked along filming, trying to expose whatever this was. Noticed a younger man, maybe middle age. He was wearing a red backpack. He seemed to be following me, shadowing me. He had a hard look about him. We eyed each other warily. the old folks chanting and the belligerently rude influencer bros eventually got too embarrassing. I shut off my camera. I had no idea what I was doing there anymore. "What is this?" I asked my shadow. "Is this Antifa?" "No," he said gruffly. "These are the Maoists. No one really likes the Maoists." "What are Maoists?" I thought. "Why does no one like them? There are different kinds?" "All these people are Maoists?" I asked. "No, a lot of them are just silly liberals," he said. "Aren't you liberals?" I thought. "Progressive liberals?" I was the real liberal, a classical liberal, which was almost a conservative. My head hurt. "What about you?" I asked. "Oh, me? I just go to everything," he said, shrugging. We walked along with a little less tension now that the ice was broken. I felt like I had been confided with, that I'd seen a secret world that I couldn't begin to understand. "No Trump, no KKK, no fascist USA," the crowd chanted. "They're calling the USA fascist," I said to him angrily. "Do you agree with that?" "What would you say fascism is?" he asked blankly. I grinned. I wasn't afraid of a debate. I thought, "A combination of corporations and the government," I said. "A cult of personality around a leader who demands loyalty and makes sole decisions. A police state, strong nationalism appealing to past glory, scapegoating minorities, waging cynical wars for land and money and resources." When I said all this, I had a sinking feeling. "How would you say that's different from the United States today?" he asked. I didn't answer. We walked along in silence. After what seemed like forever, we started to approach the original location. I was impressed by these old folks. None of them had fallen out or fallen behind. "That was it?" I asked when we got back. "What about the ads? What about the revolution?" "Oh, that," he laughed. "Every once in a while, the Maoists get some money. They didn't know what to do with it, so they took out those silly ads. The red t-shirts handed out flyers. They had a website. It was right there." I was dumbstruck. How had the biggest news corporations in the world failed to do the most basic journalism? Nothing they had said was true. I had been lied to. It had all been lies. The Proud Boys were probably a-holes like these other a-holes with cameras. I left San Francisco with more questions than answers. What were these different groups on the left? What did they really believe? I had come with bad faith intentions, but I had to face up to the truth. The good guys in the street had turned out to be the bad guys. And all of the news sources that I trusted and depended on were worthless. The street medic I met that day hadn't even argued, but he still made a lot of sense. It would be years before I got any answers, but I knew that my eyes were open and that I had changed. This is Champagne Song, sentenced to 100 years for anti-fascism.
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up the country, 40 miles or more. 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

0: I think war would be laughed out of the room. 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
1: Yes, greetings. 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
1: Take one.

All right, that was Abednego. That was the extended mix, the Abyssinians. Money in My Pocket, that was Dennis Brown. And we switched it up right before we got a bit irie. We heard from Billy Emerson, If Lovin' Is Believin', and Mississippi John Hurt, Make Me a Pallet on Your Floor. All right, thank you so much for listening. This is Dennis Brown, sings Ken Booth. This is recorded Studio One. The track is called Do You Love Me? Right here, Love Me or Leave Me, Radio Free Brooklyn.

0: All right. Thank you so much for listening. You are tuned into Radio Free Brooklyn. My name is Francesca, and I'm so excited. We are joined here live on the phone with Jules and the Rollers. Welcome to the show.
1: Woo! We're so happy to be
0: here. Yay! Oh, I'm so excited you're here and to have all of you here. It's so awesome. Yay!
1: Yeah, we're driving to Brooklyn as we speak.
0: Yay! Oh, that's so exciting. Yeah, you're on tour, which is really always so fun. Wait, are you in the car right now? That's so exciting.
1: We are, yeah.
0: Oh,
1: when you called originally, we were at the rest stop.
0: That's so awesome. Wait, I totally didn't realize. That's so fun. Yay. Wait, how's the tour been going? Where have you been so far?
1: It's been great. Yesterday was the first show. We were in Boston, or technically Medford at Deep Cuts, and it was a great first show of tour.
0: Yeah.
1: Great turnout. Lots of people bought merch. Everyone was sweet. The bands were sweet. Yeah, it was. We got a free dinner. The venue was cool.
0: And so we're celebrating your new album, which when dropped in June, right? So it's pretty new still.
1: Yeah, it's still pretty new. We're kind of on the road promoting it, ideally. but yeah, Dirty Little Rock and Roller came out on Lollipop Records at the end of June, June
0: 26th. Yay.
1: And we've just been promoting it ever since.
0: I love it. Dirty Little Rock and Roller is so great. Yeah. I love the name. I love the music. I love all of it.
1: Thank you.
0: Well, let's start at the beginning. So when did you become a band? You know, where did the idea come from? Where did it all start?
1: So if we go up to the back to the very beginning, it actually started as a solo thing in New York at SUNY Purchase College, where I went to school. And it was just me and whoever was down to play with me at the time. And then I moved in 2018 to Los Angeles, and the pandemic happened. I did the solo thing out there too. And then I formed the Rollers in about 2021 and or 2022. And this lineup is the most recent, but it's definitely the most, tight-knit. And we've been doing this really since, I guess, 2023.
0: Okay. No, I love it.
1: Yeah.
0: Where did the name The Rollers come from? Because I'd love that.
1: Yeah.
0: There's so many meanings. There's so many thoughts that come to mind. Yeah.
1: Exactly. Well, in the beginning, I was doing this before the pandemic because everyone was, roller skating during that time. Everyone had a niche, but I was big on roller skating quads at the time, and our old bassist, she recommended, we were like, I wanted to make it a band thing instead of just Jules, because that's what it was called before. And she said, what about And the Rollers, because of roller skating, and then our old drummer would roll a lot of joints, and rock and roll. So yeah, it could multiple meanings.
0: I love it. Yeah, no, it's really a clever name. Like, it seems simple, but every time I think of it, it's some different imagery comes to mind. So really,
1: right?
0: Well, yeah,
1: something for everybody.
0: Yeah, I love it. And then the album. What is the process of putting an album together? Not easy.
1: It's not easy. I mean, it was our debut. We put out an EP in 2023, and that was fun. But this has really been a couple years in the making. Honestly, we started writing in 2023 after the first EP came out, and then started recording in 2024, and then 2025, and then finally released it in 2026. So it took longer than we had thought. It's only 9 songs, so.
0: It's very thoughtful, though. I mean, it really is well done and takes you on a journey. I imagine it took time.
1: Thank you.
0: It feels very artistic. It feels very, thought through. And what was the process of sort of laying down those tracks? I mean, how do you make those decisions?
1: Yeah, I mean, I kind of presented some song ideas to my band to start off with, and we just jammed on them, on a few of them. And then we had our bassist, Morgan. She brought a couple songs in, and we worked through those. So those were Hot Take and Take It Back. So those are more so her song ideas that she brought to the table. And we kind of just all worked together and went to Yucca Valley, California, in the desert to record all of them, and stayed in a trailer. It was in the heat of summer. Wow. So it was very intense. Yeah.
0: Oh, I love it. Yeah. It sounds very organic.
1: It was very organic. And we worked with Alex Newport, who's great. He's done like Death Cab for Cutie and Block Party and Mars Volta and a lot more. So he's very great. We loved working with him.
0: That's awesome. Awesome.
1: Yeah.
0: How do you know? I mean, I feel like that's such a commitment to make an album. How do you know the track is ready? Because you perform live all the time. So I imagine the songs change and are sort of evolving and growing, you know, as you perform.
1: Absolutely. I mean, honestly, like some of the songs we've been playing for years and years before we record, not years and years, but a couple of years before we actually recorded them and especially before we released them. So, I mean, those took a while to be ready, I guess. But for the most part, it's like we brought it to the producer and he gave us his input and we were kind of just like, yeah, we agree with you and you know best. But like we didn't want to dwell on it too much or else we were just never going to release songs. But
0: yeah.
1: I think that was for the best. Yeah.
0: Oh, I love it. No, I totally. All of that absolutely makes sense. Yeah.
1: Yeah.
0: And the album is fantastic. Yeah, I love it.
1: Thank you. Oh, I appreciate it. Thank you so much.
0: Yeah, it's fantastic. Wait, let's hear some music. So we've queued up I Need Love. What is the process of this song and what should we know as we listen to it?
1: This song was kind of started off as like a little rambling and we had a bunch of it took a while to get it to where it is. We brought it to a producer and he kept, you know, recommending certain things. He's like, we need a bridge to break it up. Why don't we try this? And he's like, why don't we try hand clap? So we did the hand clap. So we kind of had our own little like Joan Jett, I hate myself for loving you hand clap breakdown situation. And
0: it
1: ends up being fun, a fun one to play live for sure.
0: Oh, I love it. Yeah. I'm going to put you on hold. We'll hear some music. We'll come right back. Here they are, Jewels and the Rollers, a track called I Need Love right here. Love Me or Leave Me, Radio Free Brooklyn.

0: All right, we just heard I Need Love, Jewels and the Rollers, off the latest album, Dirty Little Rock and Roller, by Lollipop's Records. Thank you. Your music is fantastic. How do people find you? How do they support you? Please, like, plug all websites, plug all social medias.
1: Yeah, Jewels and the Rollers, J-U-L-E-Z, Rollers with a Z. It's all with Z's, on Instagram, Facebook, Spotify, got a website, Apple Music, all the things.
0: Yay. And easy. I mean, people can just search Jewels and the Rollers, all Z's, and it, exactly. It comes up pretty easy. Yeah. Yeah.
1: Yeah. No one else like us.
0: I love it. So you're on tour. So how do people find out about the tour? Is that on the website? Do you have your calendar up? Okay. Yeah.
1: Yeah, the website, our Instagram, we're pretty active on, sometimes TikTok, but mostly Instagram.
0: Yeah, okay.
1: And yeah, our website, is, you know, if you want it to be a little more direct.
0: And where are you headed? Tell me more about the tour. It's so exciting.
1: So we started in Boston, and then Brooklyn, and then Philly, and Pittsburgh to Cincinnati, then Cleveland, Detroit, and then ending in Chicago.
0: Yay. Oh, that's a fun trip. That's really fun.
1: Yeah. Yeah. It's like a little East Coast to Midwest thing. And then we fly back to Los Angeles.
0: From Chicago. Chicago's your last stop. Okay. Oh,
1: yeah.
0: I love it. Yay. And people can get tickets and find out more information on the website.
1: Correct.
0: Yay. And then what is the future hold? What's coming up after the tour? No pressure, but we're excited for your next.
1: I know. I mean,
2: hopefully other tours. Hopefully other tours.
0: Yay.
2: More tours.
0: More tours.
1: More tours. Hopefully Europe. A couple more shows in LA. Hopefully another album in the making. You know.
0: Yay. Yeah.
1: All the things.
0: All the things. Keep us posted. You know, I'm always excited to promote. You have great music to share.
1: Thank you. Yeah, absolutely. We would love to.
0: Yeah, yes, please. Wait, and plug everyone. Who's in the band?
1: All right. Yes. So speaking of Jewels, of Jewels and the Rollers, here we have Spark.
3: Hi, I'm Spark.
1: And this is Shay. She's driving.
3: Hi, I'm Shay. I play keys. And next to me is Morgan, our bass player up front.
1: She's teensy.
0: Yay.
1: And then we have Kay, who actually is on tour with us as our lead guitarist. She's from Boston. Say hey, Kay.
4: Hi, I'm Kay.
1: She's in her own band called the JVK.
0: Awesome. Oh, you'll have to come back
1: Love that.
0: On. Yes.
1: Yeah.
0: That's awesome. Yay. Oh, man.
1: Yeah,
0: well, drive
1: fun.
0: Safe. That's so great. It's so fun that
1: Thank
0: you've been
1: you
0: driving.
1: So
0: Yes.
1: I know. We're just on the move. We have 8 shows straight, so we're
0: You're doing it.
1: Bounce
0: oh,
1: off.
0: I love it.
1: Yes.
0: Yes. Everybody get out and support the tour. That's so exciting. Yay.
1: Thank you so much, Francesca.
0: Yes, thank you so much. So we'll go out with Hot Takes, which I love. I mean, what a fabulous song. What should we listen
1: thank
0: for?
1: You.
0: What should we know?
1: This is the one that our bassist Morgan brought to the table with this really cool bass line that plays in the beginning, and we kind of just wanted like a tongue-in-cheek, you know, rock and roll song with some swampy slide guitar and solos, and we just wanted to have fun with this one, and I think we did it.
0: You did it. Yes.
1: Yeah.
0: Yeah. Yeah.
1: Did it.
0: You did it. And it's contagious. You know, it's like really fun.
1: Yes.
0: Yes.
1: It's very fun. It's very fun to play live too.
0: Oh, and it's very fun to dance along. So yes.
1: Yeah.
0: Success. Well, safe and wonderful travels. And you know, we have airwaves for you anytime. So please keep in touch.
1: Thank you so much. This has been great.
0: Yes, so much love to Jewels and the Rollers. Check them out. They're on tour. They just dropped an album, and they'll be on tour again. And so many great things coming up. Jewels and the Rollers. Those are both words end in Z. Jewels and the Rollers. But all right, here they are. Hot Takes off the album Dirty Little Rock and Roller. Right here. Love Me or Leave Me, Radio Free Brooklyn.

0: But part of the problem is, though, brothers, that any time there's been the attempts of ordinary people to engage in self-determination, they can get crushed by external nations. Look at U.S. policies toward Venezuela has been very, very ugly. Nicaragua in the same way. We saw that in so many other instances where countries try to engage in self-determination and they either get crushed, they either get coerced, and they end up oftentimes responding to that kind of authoritarian treatment. So we've never had a chance to really pull it off. So it's only been a movement so far. It's an attempt to resist the greed at the top, the racism, the sexism, the homophobia, the various ways in which humanity is violated rather than affirmed.
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0: would be like them, scratching where I don't itch, bending when I don't have to. No, God is present today. They need to be afraid. I'm talking to the CIA, the FBI, the IRS, the U.S. government. You need to be afraid today because the God of justice is present now. That's why he said, vengeance is mine. The battle is not yours. The battle is the Lord's. And God has come. The battle is on and the plagues are coming down on America. No, I'm not afraid, but you need to be. And especially when you see what's coming up, because as a man soweth, the same shall he also reap.
1: Yeah, yeah, it's your boy XP representing the Rhyme Addicts all the way out from L.A. chilling out with Francesca. You know the deal. It's nothing but the real.

That, of course, was Dead Prez, It's Bigger Than Hip Hop. We heard from Wu-Tang Clan, Triumph featuring Old Dirty, Inspecta Deck, Method Man, U God, RZA, GZA, Masta Killa, and Ghostface. And of course, Raekwon. That is from the album Wu-Tang Forever. Before that, Brown Sugar, I'm in Love with a Dreadlock, and Ken Booth's Why Baby Why. All right, thank you so much for listening. As always, it is such an honor. It is such a pleasure to spin music with you on these Wednesday nights. Thank you so much for tuning in. My name is Francesca. I'll be back here, same place, same time, every Wednesday, 8 to 10. Love me or leave me, right here on Radio Free Brooklyn. Keep your dial always right where it is. Support community radio. We'll get out of here, make some room. Mondo Jazz is coming up next. All right, we'll go out tonight with The Light. This is recorded live at Dave Chappelle's Block Party. There is Common. I love this one. So here he is, Common, The Light. Stay right where you are. Radio Free Brooklyn.

0: Master Talib Kweli. We thank y'all. Thank Dave Chappelle. We thank God, y'all.
1: I read in the bio of the Roots that...

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1: So
2: what
1: story,
2: is that for me?
0: Is
2: that yours?
0: Yo, we gotta get that information. All right, this black dog right here.
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4: 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I'm a self-proclaimed psychotherapist doing psychotherapy without a license since 2001. I get my guests to talk about emotional issues they might not have wanted to discuss, but we all get our shit together, I'll tell ya. 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

Dear friends near and far, greetings from Bushwick, New York. You're listening to Mondo Jazz on Radio Free Brooklyn. 50 years ago, almost to the day, Stevie Wonder released Songs in the Key of Life, the album widely regarded as one of his greatest artistic achievements. And today we are celebrating that anniversary by following the album song by song in the exact sequence of the original double LP and companion EP, but with a twist. Every song in our playlist is a jazz rendition of the originals. We started with Love is in Need of Love today, the song Stevie Wonder used to set the emotional tone and spiritual depth of everything that followed. It's essentially his opening statement, a call to pay attention to the ongoing struggle between love and hate, a theme that sounds no less relevant today than it was in 1976. At the top of the hour, we heard that song as interpreted by Jalen Bakers in a solo vibraphone rendition which he included on his 2021 debut album, This Is Me, This Is Us. The second song on side A of Songs in the Key of Life is Have a Talk with God, a funk-inflected spiritual that earned Stevie Wonder one of the album's 7 Grammy nominations for Best Inspirational Performance. Here, we're going in an earthier direction with Doug Womble singing and playing slide guitar, turning the song into a bluesy, rootsy affair. We will then move on to Village Ghetto Land, in a version taken from an album that, like our show today, is entirely dedicated to a jazz reimagining of Songs in the Key of Life, the 1995 tribute album recorded by saxophonist Naji, from whom we're going to listen to a rendition of Village Ghetto Land for strings, with Naji's flute interpreting the melody through which Stevie Wonder sang about the struggles of the poorest black communities. But first, Doug Womble will Have a Talk with God.

Doug Wombles with his bluesy take on Stevie Wonder's Have a Talk with God, followed by Village Gatorland in Najee's versions, two compositions from Songs in the Key of Life, and two very different ways of taking Stevie Wonder's music somewhere else. After a gentle opening through the songs that we've gone through, Side A of Songs in the Key of Life turns up the voltage with Contusion, an instrumental that stands among the best electric jazz of the era. After all, Stevie Wonder had been exploring jazz since the beginning of his career. 14 years before Songs in the Key of Life, at the age of 12, he had made his recording debut with an album entitled The Jazz Soul of Little Stevie. The version of Contusion we are going to listen to is completely acoustic, but none of the Frank Zappa-like intricacy of the original song is lost thanks to the energetic playing of British pianist Zoe Rahman and her trio. To contrast that, we will then turn to a rendition that distilled the bombastic energy of its original into an Eastern-tinge lullaby, and so we will go to the Israeli duo of pianist Yonatan Avishai and trumpeter Avishai Cohen. Sir Duke was, of course, Stevie Wonder's celebration of Duke Ellington and the musicians who inspired him. In the hands of Avishai Cohen and Yonatan Avishai, the song becomes a quieter celebration of Duke Ellington, of Stevie Wonder, and perhaps also of the Ethiopian pianist and nun Emahoitzege Mariam Gebru, whose distinctive sound has resonated deeply within the Israeli jazz scene and can be heard here and there through this take on Sir Duke. But first, Zoe Rahman with Contusion.

As we work our way through jazz interpretations of songs in the key of life, this set gave us two different piano perspectives. Zoe Raman's energetic reading of Contusion, followed by the much more introspective Sir Duke from Jonathan Avishai and Avishai Cohen. And with that, we have reached the end of Side A of the first Songs in the Key of Life LP. Time to turn the record over. The first track on Side B is I Wish, one of the album's great crowd pleasers. It reached number one on the Billboard Hot 100 and earned Stevie Wonder a Grammy for Best R&B Vocal Performance. We will hear it in a very different musical accent, a gypsy jazz rendition by virtuoso guitarist Stocello Rosenberg from his 2005 album Ready and Able.

0: 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Of course, there are considerable costs associated with this operation. And if you like what you hear on Mondo Jazz, why not support Radio Free Brooklyn with a pledge of your choice or getting one of Radio Free Brooklyn's t-shirts, hats, or other cool merch from www.radiofreebrooklyn.com/donate.
1: As we work our way through jazz interpretations of songs in the key of life, this set gave us two different piano perspectives. Zoe Raman's energetic reading of Contusion, followed by the much more introspective Sir Duke from Jonathan Avishai and Avishai Cohen. And with that, we have reached the end of Side A of the first Songs in the Key of Life LP. Time to turn the record over. The first track on Side B is I Wish, one of the album's great crowd pleasers. It reached number one on the Billboard Hot 100 and earned Stevie Wonder a Grammy for Best R&B Vocal Performance. We will hear it in a very different musical accent, a gypsy jazz rendition by virtuoso guitarist Stocello Rosenberg from his 2005 album Ready and Able.

case you have just tuned in, this is Radio Free Brooklyn and you're listening to Mondo Jazz. In case the song you just heard sounded familiar, but you couldn't quite figure out why it didn't sound exactly like the version you've always heard, that is because the song is none other than Pastime Paradise, however not the original version by Stevie Wonder, but the rendition by Ray Barreto for his 1981 album La Cugna. Because today we are focusing on jazz renditions of songs in the key of life, as we are approaching the 50th anniversary of this landmark album by Stevie Wonder. And the reason behind this twist is because even though Stevie Wonder's cult album is not a jazz album, it has plenty of jazz connections. In addition to the fact that it features jazz musicians like Herbie Hancock, Dorothy Ashby, George Benson, Glenn Ferris, or Bobby Humphrey, in addition to the fact that among the musicians whose influence is acknowledged by Stevie Wonder in the liner notes of the album, and we find Alice Coltrane, Chick Corea, Quincy Jones, David Sanborn, or Lenny White, this is an album whose songs have hundreds of jazz renditions, and today we have been playing some of the best, following the same song sequence of the original record. Which means that up next we get to the end of side B of the first LP of Songs in the Key of Life, with two more jams. Two songs that would be highlights on almost anyone's album, but on Songs in the Key of Life are simply two among many. We will stay with this late 70s, early 80s deliciously cheesy electric jazz vibe with Blue Mitchell and his take on Summer Soft from his 1978 album of the same title. After that, we will turn to the last track on side B, Ordinary Pain, which we're going to hear in the rendition by singer Monica Shaka, from her 2024 album, Wandering, an Ode to Stevie Wonder.

more jazz renditions of songs in the key of life in this set. First, we heard Blue Mitchell with Summer Soft, followed by Monica Shaka singing Ordinary Pain. And that brings us to the second LP of Stevie Wonder's masterpiece, which we're celebrating today. Side C opens with what is perhaps the most famous of the songs from the album, despite not originally being issued as a conventional single in the US. Isn't She Lovely, a song inspired by the birth of Stevie Wonder's daughter Aisha Morris. This is one of those tricky songs to cover, because it has such a strong identity and frankly runs along that thin line between ecstatic and cheesy that only Stevie Wonder can ride safely. And there are tons of jazz renditions, even by jazz giants like Sonny Rollins, Woody Herman or George Coleman, that at least to my ears fall rather flat. But there are also great ones, from the likes of Stefan Grappelli, Joe Alterman, Aaron Goldberg, Tom Misch, Rhoda Scott or Jackie Terrasson, just to name a few. They stay truthful to the original without trying to stick too closely to it. The one we're going to hear is the rendition of Isn't She Lovely, recorded by saxophonist Max Ionata and pianist Dado Moroni for their 2014 album, Two for Stevie. After that, we will turn to Joy Inside My Tears, which we're going to hear in a rendition by Marcus Miller, who created a medley of that song with another Stevie Wonder milestone, even though not one from Songs in the Key of Life, Visions. This medley appears on Marcus Miller's 1995 album Tales and features Kenny Garrett. But first, Isn't She Lovely, as performed by Max Ionata and Dado Moroni.

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1: Isn't She Lovely, as performed by Max Ionata and Dado Moroni, followed by Marcus Miller with a medley of Visions and Joy Inside My Tears, featuring Kenny Garrett, are the two tracks that we heard just before the announcements. Let's now play the final track of part two of this jazz celebration of songs in the key of life, Black Man, a hymn to interracial harmony that Stevie Wonder wrote with Gary Bird around the time of the U.S. bicentennial celebrations. Interracial harmony for sure, even though perhaps not well gender balanced, since besides Sacagawea and Harriet Tubman, the song mostly celebrates men from different racial backgrounds and their contribution to American history. Be that as it may, it's an amazing song, and we're going to hear it as recorded by Najee.

We have already reached the third and final part of today's edition of Mondo Jazz. Today we have been celebrating the half-century mark of one of the greatest albums of all time, Stevie Wonder's Songs in the Key of Life, an album that took much longer than originally anticipated, because Stevie Wonder's perfectionism turned what was initially booked as a three-day session at New York's Hit Factory into a total of 9 months of recordings and 2.5 years of work. And it was all worth it. The album's debut was at number one as soon as it came out, and 50 years later it still sounds as fresh and amazing as it did when it was released. And since Songs in the Key of Life has inspired tons of jazz musicians, we're focusing today on jazz renditions of its iconic songs. The one we just heard is a cover by a musician that one perhaps wouldn't immediately expect to hear playing Stevie Wonder, Argentine saxophonist Gato Barbieri, who recorded in Giculela as Una Historia I Am Singing for his 1977 album Ruby Ruby, released just a few months after Songs in the Key of Life. Another song in the key of jazz is If It's Magic, a tune for which Stevie Wonder had apparently hoped to work with Alice Coltrane on harp. When that couldn't materialize, Dorothy Ashby became the obvious choice, and apparently it was Bill Withers that helped Stevie Wonder connect with Dorothy Ashby. And so, it is not a surprise that one of today's leading harpists, and a major champion of the legacies of both Alice Coltrane and Dorothy Ashby, Brandy Younger, recorded If It's Magic, and that is the version from her 2023 album entitled Brand New Life that we're going to hear next.

That was Brenda Younger playing If It's Magic. The last two songs on side D of Songs in the Key of Life are two life-affirming epics that have inspired tons of covers. We will start with As, which Stevie Wonder recorded with none other than Herbie Hancock on Fender Rhodes, and to provide a suitable segue from the acoustic stringed vibe brought by Brenda Younger, we will feature a rendition that showcases the charango and of course the vocals of Becca Stevens in tandem with Jacob Collier. Their version of As appears on Stevens' 2017 album Regina. After that, another song that Stevie Wonder recorded with jazz heavyweights, George Benson and Bobby Humphrey. It's the last song of the double LP, Another Star, whose Latin-inflected groove is interpreted with fusion verve by Cedar Walton in a rendition that he included on his 1978 album Animation. But first, As performed by Becca Stevens and Jacob Collier.

as in the rendition by Becca Stevens and Jacob Collier, and Another Star, performed by Cedar Walton, are the two renditions of the final two songs on the second LP of Songs in the Key of Life, the album that we are celebrating today, but we're not quite done yet. Songs in the Key of Life was originally released as a double LP accompanied by a four-track 7-inch EP entitled A Something's Extra. We're going to hear three of those four bonus tracks next, starting with Saturn and Ebony Eyes, played by Najee as a medley, after which we will turn to vibraphonist Bill Ware with his take on All Day Soccer, recorded live in Brooklyn. But first, Najee with a medley of Saturn, Ebony Eyes.

0: Kanji with the medley of Saturn, Ebony Eyes, and Bill Ware with All Day Sucker, two more jazz musicians that put on record their love for Stevie Wonder's Songs in the Key of Life, the album that is turning 50 and that we have been celebrating today on Mondo Jazz, focusing on jazz renditions of its iconic songs. And we're not quite done yet, but first our traditional reminders and announcements.
1: 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Bassist and composer Ben Allison wrote and performed our theme, featuring Ted Nash on flute and the voiceover by Payang Threadgill.
0: In a few days, Songs in the Key of Life, Stevie Wonder's legendary masterpiece, will officially turn 50. And Stevie Wonder himself will be celebrating the milestone with a 50th anniversary tour, which will bring him, among other places, to Madison Square Garden on November 19. And so we have been focusing our show today on jazz renditions of its songs. Up next, the last one, the final track on the 4-song EP that accompanied the original double LP. The song is Easygoing Evening, My Mama's Call, and the version that we'll be featuring is a recent rendition by guitarist Adam Levy with Jordan Rose and Eric Finland from their 2026 EP, Easygoing. Long live Songs in the Key of Life, and maybe with a bit of luck, we will also at some point get to hear all the songs that were recording during those legendary sessions and have not yet been released. And that, my friends, will be it for today. Thank you for listening. Be well. Good night or good morning or good afternoon, whenever you're listening, from wherever you're listening.

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2: 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Welcome to the Bushwick Garage on Radio Free Brooklyn. I'm your host, Rob Pritchard. Thank you for hanging out with me tonight. I'm starting tonight's show with Jack Harlan and the Dead Crows track, Seer.

We just heard new music from the Bobby Lees and Lady Boy. That track is called Hey Na. Coming up next, here's Yeah Yeah Yeahs live at Royal Albert Hall on last year's tour. I'll let Karen O introduce the song.

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We just heard Z-Land with Lost in the Woods. Coming up next, here's a brand new single from Sacred Buzz. This is Nothing to Hide.

From the Holy Wave Fuzz Club session, we just heard Buddhist Pete. Coming up next, here's brand new music from Pretty Sick. This is Star.

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1: From The Drowned's new album, Harsh Reality, we just heard Always a Bastard. Coming up next, here's new music from Ken Wohlrube. This track is called Rorschach 513.

We just heard Splitterzelle with Periphery. Coming up next here in the Bushwick Garage, here's Brain Bombs with No More.

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We just heard Internal Combustion, the brand new single from Live Skull. Coming up next, here's Hey Colossus with Hot Grave.

From the new self-titled Strange Lot album, we just heard Timeline Drops. Coming up next, here's the Welly Welly Wells with What Would You Do?

from the new Hanya White EP, Hashtag Freak. We just heard Hey Hey You, Devil Through the Night. Coming up next, here's the title track off the new Nyes album, Doghouse.

0: From the new Drift album, Violence for Your Furs, we just heard Lights Out. Coming up next here in the Bushwick Garage, here's Bambara with Black.
1: Can't hide from Orion.

We just heard Hammock with Thirst. Coming up next, here's Social Distortion from their new album, Born to Kill. Here's Partners in Crime.

We just heard a collaboration between Josef Van Wissem and Jim Jarmusch. That track is called Never Like You Said. Coming up next, here's Twin Drugs with Moment 8.

And that's going to wrap things up for this week's edition of the Bushwick Garage. I've been your host, Rob Pritchard. Thanks for hanging out with me tonight. Please don't go anywhere. Robert Javors is coming up next right here on Radio Free Brooklyn with a fantastic show called Black and Blues. Please stay tuned. You will not regret it. I guarantee you a very good time. Until next week, bye-bye.

0: 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Oh, look at that. It's time for my favorite radio program. Terrific.
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8: 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This is Bob J, bringing you episode 395 of Black and Blues, the weekly black music program here on Radio Free Brooklyn. 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We cover gospel and R&B and blues and soul and funk and Motown, and you name it. But we do not cover jazz nor pop. Those two types of music you can find elsewhere on the internet or on actual terrestrial radio. There are many shows devoted to those two varieties of music. I don't cover.

them. I'm not an expert in them, but I am a self-described expert in the forms of music that I will bring to you. By the way, we always have a theme, and today's theme is a continuation of the end of last week's show, where I introduced songs with the word honey in the title. Yes, there are thousands of songs, so I had a large variety to choose from. So what I've done is the first segment of the show will be songs from the period from the end of World War II current to currently. And then I've devoted a segment to pre-World War II blues from the 20s and 30s and some in the very early, like 1940, 41. That's called basically pre-war blues, meaning World War II. And then I'll go back to the more modern era, which is the years after World War II. The reason I've done that is there are a lot of people that have told me, not a lot, but quite a few have told me that the 1920s and 30s, they really don't have much interest in them. Number one, the sound quality is not as good, obviously, because the records are very old, and most of the records that we find have been used, and they've been played on Victrolas using steel needles, which really help destroy the records. It's not like a diamond stylus. These are imperfect, and they do wear out fast. And if the record was in a family of people who could not afford to keep on buying new needles all the time, the needles were worn and therefore wore out the record grooves very quickly. So the sound is not the best, and the style of music is so outdated to a lot of folks, they're just not interested in it. So I give you a segment for all those people who are really into the early days of the blues, and some of the greatest guitar pickers and piano players that ever existed. Yeah, compared to today's guys, they knew a lot more, most of them. So I've done that as a separate segment within the program today. So let's start off with a more modern recording. I'm talking 1999. This is a woman who goes back quite a ways in the blues. Her name is Alberta Adams. And this is from, as I say, 1999. The song is We Ain't Making Honey. Let's listen to Alberta Adams.

Well, we started off that set with Alberta Adams, "We Ain't Making Honey." That's from a Cannonball LP called Say Baby Say from 1999, recorded in Rochester Hills, Michigan. Alberta Adams was doing the vocal, accompanied by her brother Dwight Adams on trumpet, Ross Miller on alto sax, Keith Kaminsky on tenor sax, Doug Deming on guitar, Paul Prouty on bass, and R.J. Spangler on drums. By the way, Alberta Adams, that's not her given name. Her mama named her Roberta Louise Osborne. I guess Alberta Adams fits more easily on a record label. After that, you heard Veretta Dillard, doing Honey. It's an unissued RCA Victor recording done in New York in 1958. Veretta Dillard on vocal, accompanied by King Curtis on tenor sax, Mo Wexler on piano, George Barnes and Bucky Pizzarelli, and Al Chernett on guitars, three guitars, George Shaw on bass, and Panama Francis on drums. After that, you heard a song that's very inappropriately titled Honey, Honey, Honey by Hatterbrook's Trio, recorded for the Modern Record Company in Los Angeles in 1946. Hatterbrooks is featured on vocal and piano, accompanied by William Day on bass, Hal Wishard on drums, and an unknown guitarist. That song should have been called It All Depends on You, from which it, and there is a song called It All Depends on You, from which it borrows quite a few verses. And we close that with the great Baby Washington with orchestra, Congratulations, Honey. That was recorded on the J&S label out of the Bronx, New York, 1957. Baby Washington is Justine Washington, and she was a local favorite here in New York, I guess especially in the Bronx. Well, continuing on with more songs with Honey in the title, let's go back to 1965. This is a gentleman who has a very long career in the recording industry. In fact, I just found out after I had written the notes for this show, just came out with a new album. It was just released in 2026 at age 86. But this is Jerry Williams Jr., Baby Bunny, subtitled Sugar Honey. Let's listen to Jerry Williams Jr.

Seven. We opened with Jerry Williams Jr., Baby Bunny, Sugar Honey. That was done on the Cala label in New York in 1965. This gentleman made his first record in 1955 as Little Jerry and continued recording through, well, my notes say 2026, but I know he just put out a new album in 2028 at age 86. Although in 1970, he became known as Swamp Dog. You may have heard of him, but he's been Swamp Dog for a long time. But originally he recorded under his real name, Jerry Williams Jr. After that, you heard Honey Child, I'm Over You by Ike and Tina Turner. That was a United Artists recording done in Los Angeles around 1972. Then you heard the great Ray Charles Trio, Honey, Honey, done for Swingtime Records in Los Angeles in 1950. Ray Charles vocal and piano, Gossady McKee on guitar, and Milton Garrett on bass. And we closed out with the Colts, Honey Bun, done for the Vita record label in 1956, recorded in Los Angeles. The lead singer there was Reuben Grundy, accompanied by his brother Joe, Carl Moland, and Leroy Smith. Well, let me remind you, you are listening to Radio Free Brooklyn. The show you're listening to is Black and Blues. I'm your host, Bob J. You know, we're a regularly scheduled show every Tuesday morning, starting at 11, going for 2 hours to 1 p.m. Always playing the best of black music in America. Well, let's continue on. The next segment is dedicated to some doo-wop groups that sang songs with Honey in the title. The first being The Drifters. You may know this song from 1955. This is Honey Bee.

Starting off with The Drifters, Honey Bee, recorded for Atlantic Records in New York in 1955, David Bone on lead, and the Thrasher Brothers, Andrew and Gerhardt, accompanied with Bill Pinkney and Jimmy Oliver on guitar. Following that was The Four Blues, Honey Child, recorded for Apollo Records in Harlem, New York in 1948, Carol Jones doing the lead, accompanied by Joseph Gardner, Doc Starks, and Baxter White. This group was from Philadelphia, made its first record in 1940, and Doc Starks went out and became an artist on his own right. He had a group called the Night Riders. After that was the Dewdroppers, Honey Bunch, done for the Groove Record Company in 1954. Caleb Nathaniel Ginyard as the lead singer, Willie Ray, Joe Van Lone, Harvey Ray, and Bob Carnegie, who also had a long career as a solo artist. And we closed with the Spiders, New Orleans' finest, Honey Bee. This recorded by Imperial Records in New Orleans in 1956. The brothers Carbo, Chuck, and Leonard were in the group, accompanied by Joe Maxim, Matthew West, Oliver Howard, and Henry Wicks playing the piano. By the way, it was common in the 1950s for a vocal group to have a regular guitarist or a regular pianist as a member, a non-singing member of the group. It was very, very common. Well, let's continue on with more songs with Honey in the title. This is an unissued recording from 1956. This is the Turks, Honey Bun.

Well, you first listen to Honey Bun by the Turks. That's an unissued recording recorded for the Money label out of Los Angeles in 1956. Lead singer there was Alex Hodge. Other members of the group were his brother Gaynell Hodge, Delma Wilburn, and Carl Green. After that was Honey by Marvin and Johnny. It's an unissued specialty recording out of Los Angeles in 1954. Marvin is Marvin Phillips, and Johnny is not Johnny anybody, it's Emery Perry. After that, you heard Honey, I Don't Want You by the Ravens, done for Columbia Records in 1951. This is one of the few groups that has a bass singer as their lead on occasion, named Jimmy Ricks. Other members of the group were Mate Marshall, Leonard Pusey, and Lewis Hayward. And we closed with Arthur Lee May, Honey, Honey, done for the Dig Record Company in Los Angeles in 1956. Arthur Lee May doing the vocal, accompanied by his group called The Crowns, which is uncredited on the record label, but it's them. That group consisted of Charles Colbert, Joe Moore, Johnny Coleman, and Charles Holmes. Well, guess what you're listening to? Yeah, if you haven't figured it out yet, it's Radio Free Brooklyn. I'm Bob J. I'm your host of the show you're listening to, which is Black and Blues. We're on every week from our Bushwick studio live

You just heard The Honey Dripper Part 2 by Joe Liggins and his Honey Drippers, done for the exclusive record label in Los Angeles in 1945. Joe Liggins vocal and piano, accompanied by Little Willie Jackson on alto sax, James Jackson tenor sax, Frank Passley on guitar, Red Callender bass, and the great Pepe Prince on drums. Preceding that was The Drifters featuring Clyde McFadden. This is the famous Drifters from Atlantic Records. They did Honey Love. It was recorded in 1954. Clyde McFadden was the lead singer, accompanied by Gerhard and Andrew Thrasher, Bill Pinkney and Jimmy Oliver on guitar. Preceding them was The Velours' Honey Drop, done for the Onyx Record Company in New York in 1956. Jerome Ramos is the lead. Other members of the group were John Cheatham, Donald Haywood, John Pearson, and Pete Winston. And we opened up with the non-Atlantic Drifters from 1951, Honey Child. This was done for Excelsior Records in 1951. No one knows anything about this group. It's the only record they ever made, but they had some very, very tight harmonies. Well, let's continue on with another vocal group, which is unknown, made a record in 1948 on the Rainbow Record Company label, The Amours. This is Honey, Honey, Honey.

0: honey, where can you be?
1: Dripper. I'm the original Honey Dripper. I know you see that name on many records. Well, I'm the same old Honey Dripper. Right now, we're going to beat it out slightly and quietly for you.

We opened up with the Amours from 1948, a record they made for the Rainbow Record Company, Honey, Honey, Honey. The members of the group are unknown to this day. After that, you heard Roosevelt Sykes on his piano, The Honey Dripper, done for Bluebird Records in Chicago in 1945. It consisted of Roosevelt Sykes, vocal and piano, accompanied by Johnny Walker, clarinet, J.T. Brown, tenor sax, John Frazier, bass, and Charles Sanders on drums. And we closed off with Fine Little Honey Dripper by Mr. T99, Jimmy Nelson, and the Peter Rabbit Trio, recorded for RPM Records in Los Angeles in, I think, 1952. Jimmy Nelson on vocal, Walter Grimes doing the piano and the vibraphone, Junior Simmons on guitar, Robert Jackson on the bass. Well, we're going to change pace a little, and look at records that talked about honey or had the name honey in the title. But we're talking about records made in the 1920s, 30s, and very early 40s. So let's go to one of the greats from one of the great musical families of blues music. I'm talking about the Chapman family. Although he recorded mostly under the name Bo Carter, his real name was Armenter Chapman, but he used Bo, either Bo Chapman or Bo Carter, in his recordings. This is one that he did in 1940. This is simply vocal and guitar by him. It's called Honey.

Now it don't make no difference, sweet little old honey, how you're trying to carry on, honey, what you're trying to do to me, honey, I have not have it in my bag. 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

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Honey, but it's good, honey, and it's tight like that. I looked at the clock, clock struck one. Look at here, baby, let's have some fun. Tight like that, tight like that. Baby, but it's good, honey, and it's tight like that. Say you got a dollar, I got a dime. Let's go.

First up, Bo Carter, Honey, done for Bluebird Records in Atlanta, Georgia, 1940. Bo Chapman, vocal and guitar. Following that was the greatest female singer of the blues that ever lived, Bessie Smith. Honey Man Blues, recorded for Columbia Records in New York City in 1926. Bessie Smith doing the vocal, accompanied by Fletcher Henderson on piano. After that was Papa Too Sweet, Honey, It's Tight Like That, done for OK Records in Chicago, 1928. Papa Too Sweet, I can't believe his mama named him that, but we don't know his real name. He was doing the vocal, accompanied by a long-standing team, Tampa Red on guitar, Georgia Tom Dorsey on piano, and Harry Jones doing the second vocal. Just a word about Georgia Tom Dorsey. This is a gentleman who started off as a blues singer and composer named Georgia Tom, or Georgia Tom Dorsey. And in the later 20s, he turned to gospel music. And he called himself Thomas Dorsey. He dropped the Georgia Tom business. That was his former life as a blues guy. Now he was a gospel guy. He produced 3,000 songs, 1,000 of which were gospel, 2,000 of which were blues, and two of his gospel songs were some of the biggest hits ever. They're still sung today. There are hundreds of versions of Take My Hand, Precious Lord. In fact, if you like that song, you should listen to the version by Marion Williams, one of the best records in gospel ever made. And Peace in the Valley, another song that was copied by dozens and dozens of people, among his 1,000 gospel records that he, excuse me, not records, but songs that he wrote. And we closed off with Honey, You Done Gone Too Far by Pygmy Pete and Cat Juice Charlie, done for Columbia Records in New York in 1931. Wesley Wilson is Pygmy Pete with an unknown guitarist who went under the name Cat Juice Charlie. Normally, Pete Wilson performed with his wife, Leola B. Wilson, under the names Coot Grant and Kid Wilson. They made dozens and dozens of great records, a lot of double entendre records. And their compilations, them around. The best one is from Austria on the Document label. Document produced hundreds of CDs of pre-war blues. This one about Coot Grant and Kid Wilson. Look for it on eBay. I'm sure it's around. It's a great, great CD. Well, let's keep going with songs about honey done in the years before World War II. We're going to go now to a guy who recorded under the name Barbecue Bob, made lots of records, but his real name was Robert Hicks. Honey, You Don't Know My Mind. Let's give it a listen.

laughing, I'm laughing just to keep from crying. Did you ever go home to miss your good?

that she first heard Barbecue Bob, Honey, You Don't Know My Mind. Recorded for Columbia Records in New York in 1927, Barbecue Bob is actually Robert Hicks doing the vocal and guitar. After that was Honey, You're So Good to Me by Lil Johnson. Done for Vocalion Records in Chicago, 1936. Lil Johnson vocal accompanied by Black Bob on piano and Bill Settles on string bass. This is a woman who had a long career and is known for very bawdy songs. Songs like Get 'Em from the Peanut Man, subtitled Hot Nuts, or Take It Easy Greasy, You've Got a Long Way to Slide. Those are just a few of the many, many bawdy recordings that she made. She also has an album or two albums on Document Records out of Austria. Look for those. They're just, all her songs are uniformly terrific. And we closed out with Ollie Shepard and his Kentucky Boys, Honeybee, Let Me Be Your Honeybee. Done for Decca Records, recorded in Chicago, 1937. Ollie Shepard vocal and piano, accompanied by Edgar Saucier on alto sax and an unknown drummer. Well, you are listening to Radio Free Brooklyn. The show you're listening to is Black and Blues. I'm your host, Bob J. Today we're listening to songs with Honey in the title. And right now, this segment is devoted to songs from the 20s, 30s, and very early 40s. So let's continue on with Dr. Clayton, Honey Stealing Blues.

my honey right in my home. Yeah, she'll sneak off in a corner.

0: We started out with Dr. Clayton, Honey Stealin' Blues, done for Bluebird Records in Chicago, 1942. Peter Clayton vocal, accompanied by Blind John Davis on piano, Alfred Elkins on imitation bass, and Ransom Noling on that rare brass bass. After that was Honey Bee Blues by Sonny Boy Williamson, done for Bluebird Records in Chicago, 1939. John Lee Williamson, vocal and harmonica, accompanied by Walter Davis piano, Big Bill Brunsley guitar. After that was Henry Thomas, Ragtime Texas Thomas, Honey, Won't You Allow Me One More Chance, done for Vocalion Records in Chicago, 1927. Henry Thomas, vocal and guitar, and we closed out with Honey Babe, Let the Deal Go Down by the Mississippi Sheiks, done for OK Records, recorded in Jackson, Mississippi, 19th.
1: 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I'm Calvin Williams. 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
1: Hello, and welcome to The Mess. Oh, wow, it's the last time I'm doing that, and I really messed it up. But that's kind of the nature of the show. Welcome to The Mess with Jess on Radio Free Brooklyn. I'm Jesse Roth, and after 5 years, tonight will be my last show. It's been a great ride and a bittersweet moment, but I'm also going to play my favorite songs of 2025, and I kind of slapped this together recently, so I'm just going to start with Bad Bunny's album, Debite Armas Fotos, and the titular song, which was a hit this year.

Okay, just to give you some context on how I went about creating this playlist, I have a playlist for every month. So first I went to those playlists for each month and looked at what were my favorite songs and also what songs have I been listening, like still listening to, even past their month. And, you know, I didn't watch Stranger Things. Maybe now that it's over, I'll watch the entire series. But Joe had a big year. He played a lot of music festivals. I saw him perform at All Things Go in D.C. in June. And this song from The Crux, Basic Being Basic, I love it. And I kind of think that it also is representative of 2025. So let's play it.

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1: Oh, here we go. I went to the Mayhem tour this year. It was amazing. This song, obviously huge, one of the best of the year, Lady Gaga.

Okay, segue, because Lady Gaga was in the music video for this next song, which was one of my favorites when it came out, and it's just really fun, and it's Fat, Juicy, and Wet by Sexy Red and Bruno Mars. Ooh.

I want to apologize to my father, who is a loyal listener, for playing that song that was a lot about pussy. All right. Changing vibes a bit. This was on my top five songs of the year. It came out pretty early in the year as the lead single for the newest Haim album called I Quit. And it is still like my favorite song on the album. And I got to listen to it and walk with the Haim sisters and others to Cherry Lane Theater, where we got to hear parts of the album before it came out. And I saw them live earlier this year, but after that, and it's just such a good song. That's all I gotta say. Here we go.

Okay. Amazing song. My timeline is definitely all over the place with this playlist, but Fontaine's DC released a single that they then put on the deluxe version of their album Romance from last year. And I saw them perform at Primavera Sound in Barcelona this year. And I just love this song so much. It's sort of become a part of just my list of songs that will always make me feel good. And it's true. It's amazing to be young.

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I think probably, you know, my parents are listening. I feel like I have more people listening than I have in the past, and so I'm extra nervous. Support Radio Free Brooklyn. All right, I'm going to throw a curveball. I also was looking at my hyperfixation song playlist, which is songs that I literally just will listen to over and over again. And this song was on there. And, you know, 2025 was the year that Ed Sheeran stayed relevant to me. And I mean, I think he did release an album, but I don't know. I just feel like he's always sort of around. But maybe he's in the Kia Asylum, as my brother says. And I really like the song Ozzy's Arm. So it's a banger. I'm going to play it.

Hell yeah. All right, now we're going to get into the pop girlies, starting with, obviously, it girl of the moment, Addison Rae. And it was really hard to pick a song, but I feel like I got to play Headphones On because that just sort of has, you know, the philosophy, you know, just put your headphones on, listen to your favorite song. And then I'm going to follow it up with What Was That by Lorde. Obviously, a huge moment. I was supposed to be in the video, a.k.a. I got to Washington Square Park and stood around for a couple hours, but then left. And then, obviously, she filmed the music video later. But it still is such an amazing song. So let's give it up for the girls.

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1: They could describe everything with one single word. 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

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You feel me? Okay. This little section is going to be about debuts. So for the people who have put out music for the first time, one first being Romy Mars, the daughter of Sofia Coppola and Thomas Mars of Phoenix. She's only released like two songs, but this song went viral on TikTok. I really like it. It's called A-Lister. And then I'm going to follow it up with the debut of 2025, in my opinion, one of my top five albums from Who's the Clown, Audrey Hobart. This was her very first single. Yeah, so she is known as friends of Gracie Abrams and worked a lot with her on her last album. But she is, this is like her, this was her very first foray into solo music. And it absolutely went mega viral, obsessed. The whole album is so good. And this is the song that started it all, Sumi. So A-Lister and Sumi. Give it up, girls. Yes.

0: Wanted.
1: Yes, that song goes so hard. All right. Next up, this song is not was not like a hit of the year, like popular or whatever, but it was on my hyperfixation playlist. And I actually got to listen to the album before it came out. Indigo D'Souza and Precipice is the name of the album. And this was released as a single before the album. And I'm obsessed with it. And I want to listen to it. It's Crying Over Nothing.

I love that song. I feel like Indigo D'Souza's like underrated and needs to have a moment. Okay, speaking of moment, I feel like when this song came out, it was a moment. I didn't really love Renee Rapp's new album, Bite Me, but this song was the first single, Leave Me Alone. And I feel like it was iconic. Leave me alone, bitch. I want to have fun. So let's do it.

fun. All right, I'm going to play two songs back to back. Huge moments, huge songs of the year in the U.S. Daisies by Justin Bieber from his album Swag. Huge song. It's really good. And then The Subway by Chapel Roan. And if you live in New York, you know, near Union Square, it's all Chapel Roan on the wall in her hair. And it was streamed many times. Many, many times. All right, let's do this.

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So they didn't come out with an album. Actually, two of the members of Blackpink came out with albums this year, Lisa and Jennie, and they were both all right. And yeah, Rosé's album was like last year. But they did release one single, and I'm obsessed with it and the music video. It's so good. So I'm hoping we get a Blackpink album in the next year. And the song is called Jump.

Hell yeah. Okay, one of my favorite songs of the year, Midnight Sun by Zara Larsson. The album itself was so good. I can't wait to listen to it next summer. But, you know, summer is a mindset.

All right, next up, I'm going to play the Doja Cat single Jealous Type from her album V, which I feel like is underrated, like didn't get enough praise. And I think her working with Jack Antonoff was a really good idea. And I love the 80s vibe of this song. So actually, let's do this song. And then we're going to play House Tour by Sabrina Carpenter, Man's Best Friend, big album of the year. It was hard actually to pick just one song, but House Tour was its own moment, if you will. Here we go. But-

All right. So what do we got next? Okay. There's this band. They came out with their debut album. They're from New York City. Their name is Laundry Day, and they came out with their album Earworm. And it is an earworm. I'm obsessed with the song. It's on my hyperfixation playlist. It's Supermodel.

Okay. A sad moment that happened this year was that Ozzy Osbourne passed away, and Aerosmith and Youngblood performed in his honor, and they also released a few songs together, and I really like the song My Only Angel, so I'm going to play it. R.I.P. Ozzy.

Okay. A pop culture moment, I guess, but more in the gossip sense, nothing to do with the, well, actually, so Tate McRae, a young pop star, was dating the Kid Laroi, sort of a Justin Bieber dupe, and then they broke up. And then I think he sort of said some shit in a song. And so she fired back with this song, which is awesome. It's called Tit for Tat.

Okay, so of course I have to mention that this year Taylor Swift did release her 12th album, The Life of a Showgirl. And, you know, when I first listened to it, I did not care for it, I'll be honest. And I haven't really gone back and listened to the entire album, but I do go back and listen to this song, which is a bop. And let me just look really quickly at the credits. So, well, yeah, it's Max Martin and Shellback. Anyway, this is Honey by Taylor Swift.

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1: All right, I have to play this song, and shout out to my dear friend Brady Richards, who's listening. Huge moment of the year, I'd say. Florence and the Machine, Everybody Scream. Very jealous of Brady, who got to go to the album release party where Florence was there. And this song is just iconic. Everybody Scream.

This year was just iconic in so many ways. We had the return of two pop stars. One, Hilary Duff, released her first single in, I don't know how many years, over a decade. And then we got a new Robin song, and it's been a while since we've heard from her as well. So I'm going to play Mature by Hilary Duff, followed by Dopamine by Robin. A beautiful pairing.

Okay. Next up, Hayley Williams of Paramore went independent, I think, officially, record label-wise, and she released this album, Ego Death, at a bachelorette party this year, and it is wonderful. And I'm going to play the titular song. She calls out Morgan Wallen pretty much in the song.

song now so that I have time to play the rest of the songs on my playlist. So, one of the biggest moments of the year, I would say, was when Lily Allen released West End Girl, her basically divorce album, and it listened, like, the way, if you listen to it from start to finish, it's like a play, and I'm pretty sure she's going to be doing a stage version of it, and I'm going to be seeing it live next year, April something, at King's Theater near my house, which I'm really excited about. So I'm going to go right into West End Girl. Here we go.

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I'm going to cut it at the monologue or the FaceTime so I can play all the other songs. Next, a huge album of this year. So good. Lux by Rosalía and the lead single Berghain with Bjork and Yves Schumer was just a huge moment. Here we go.

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I love you. 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I am going to go out on my favorite song of the year. I still be playing this many times a day. It's 12 to 12 by that little twink from the East Village, Somber. Thank you all. Have a great night. Happy New Year. Here we go.

0: Does my voice sound like it's coming out of a guitar amplifier inside a small, reflective room? Well, it isn't. There is no guitar amplifier, and there is no small, reflective room. There is only my voice. You are imagining the rest.
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2: 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This is what Brooklyn sounds like.

The Overture to Ivan the Terrible, written by Sergei Prokofiev, movie by Sergei Eisenstein from 1945. Here on The Best is Noise on Radio Free Brooklyn. Happy Monday. It's April 27th, and I'm your host, Ben Gambutsa, and I'm coming to you live from the Radio Free Brooklyn studio in Bushwick. April 27th, it would have been Prokofiev's birthday if he weren't dead. You may have heard of him. He's kind of the only 20th century Russian composer that people know besides Shostakovich. He was born in 1891 and struggled with censorship under Stalin and wrote some incredible music. That movie, Ivan the Terrible, is fantastic. It has some of the scariest images, and I mean, Soviet realism, it's not really Soviet realism, I guess, it's more like something else, but Soviet angles in cinema are really cool and jagged, and there's a lot of those, just shots that are almost like paintings, you know. And also, there are these Russian directors who love giant crowds, not even hordes of people, like going across land, like the steppes, you know. And there's some great scenes that, excuse me, I had a cough for like 2 weeks. Some great scenes of just hordes of masses of people in that movie. And Prokofiev has a great soundtrack to it. Prokofiev, unlike Shostakovich, I think is a little more sarcastic, a little purer, and I probably a little more accessible because he's a little more classical. I don't think he's like neoclassical as much as like Stravinsky was in his, I guess, like middle to late period. But definitely Shostakovich was doing, I don't know, maybe more harmonically adventurous things. Although they did have a similar harmonic vocabulary. And they're both very popular now. And one of Prokofiev's most popular pieces is the ballet Romeo and Juliet, which I've never seen. I've never actually been to the ballet, if you can believe it. But we're going to hear the movement from that piece, the battle between the Capulets and the Montagues, in a second. But I did want to say, I know I haven't been as consistent as coming in live. I've just, you know, lately, I don't know, the passion for the music hasn't been there, but it's there today. That's why I'm here. I'm like really feeling it. And part of the reason is I'm writing this thing on my Substack, which you should subscribe to. It's called Evenings with the Orchestra. In fact, New Yorker music critic Alex Ross subscribes, as does New York Times writers Vivian Schweitzer and Steve Smith. So that gives you an idea of, you know, the caliber of people, audience I'm writing to. And you could be part of that audience. I could write directly to you, right to your inbox at Evenings with the Orchestra. Anyway, the thing I'm writing about right now is this article that came out in the journal Scientific Reports last week. Scientific Reports is under the umbrella of the journal Nature, which is a really prestigious scientific journal. And these five Italian data scientists wrote an article where they presented their conclusions after studying 20,000 compositions run through MIDI transcriptions from 1600, the year, to the year 2021. And they concluded that classical music and jazz have gotten simpler in recent years. Now, they didn't actually say what the pieces, I sound like Tucker Carlson, they didn't actually say what the pieces were. Were they music at all? I guess we'll see when I get the data sets that I requested today from them. Because it's only in those data sets, if they even exist, that we can even have a glimpse of a little of what they were even analyzing. Is music anything? Does it matter? Is it even an art form? Okay, my Tucker Carlson thing is done. But yeah, so the point is, I requested the data set of pieces that they studied, 20,000 compositions. So maybe they'll actually send it to me. It's like this formal way you do it through the publication database thing. But basically, they studied just pitch. The only way they got this conclusion is by studying
how often pieces went from pitch to pitch, how big the intervals were, and how much variation there was in the pitches, which means that repetitive music like Steve Reich wouldn't be considered complex, which is insane because if you've ever seen, I don't know, for example, Music for 18 Musicians in Concert, you will know that the phasing technique he uses, kind of these overlapping rhythms that change instruments and are slightly disjointed from each other, they have a weird phenomenological, they make you have a weird experience. It's very trippy, actually. Like, I can't really explain it. You just have to listen. And that's not simple at all. And so basically, I'm writing this thing that I'll publish probably today or tomorrow, where my question is basically, where is complexity to be found in music? And I guess in classical music in particular, if we can even cordon off different genres. Because to these scholars, complexity is to be found in pitch, even though they acknowledge that complexity is to be found in other areas. And I would argue that the most, I don't call it revolutionary, but inventive new music in classical music today is experimenting with techniques other than pitch, like timbre, like texture, duration, extra musical elements, tuning systems. They're using other elements other than pitch to be inventive. So I think this whole thing, and these guys aren't, they're not musicologists. They cited really dubious, unscholarly, old sources to support their claim, saying that musicologists have said this similar thing already. Listen, I'm as much of a snob as the next guy, and but I don't think music is getting worse. I don't think you can like say that when you're in it. I think we get this tendency these days to be like what I call pre-historians, which is to kind of predict what the historical moment will look like in 100 years, but we'll predict it now and say that this is what it is now. But I don't know why everybody wants to be a historian and like characterize the moment in a certain way, because you can't, you need like a long time to see what the trends are and see in hindsight what actually happened. So I'm a bit very skeptical about identifying trends as they're happening and identifying their importance and whatever. So I think this article is bullshit. It's, they're way out of their depth. And it just proves how data science, fucking AI, whatever the hell, all this data, like, the numbers can lie. And that's the title of the article, is that the numbers lie. The numbers sometimes lie. We can't trust just numbers. I mean, you have to have the holistic understanding of especially art. And these scholars, they say, you know, well, this, we aren't saying that we've applied this to the real world. And like, I don't even know how you'd apply these findings, but they're basically like being careful not to make any generalizing, sweeping universal statements. But the message is clear. I mean, they're saying tongue in cheek that like music is getting worse, because that's what the people they cite are saying. It's like so obvious that that's what the subtext is. Yeah. So why not just fucking say it, you know? So yeah, go read that article in Scientific Reports by these Italian guys. I can't, they got long Italian names. So anyway, read that on Evenings with the Orchestra. It'll probably be out today or tomorrow. But on to celebrating Prokofiev's birthday. Here is the battle between the Romeos, the Montagues, and the Capulets, played by the National Symphony Orchestra, conducted by Mstislav Rostropovich, here on Radio Free Brooklyn.

There's always something fearful in Prokofiev, I think. That movement was played by David Oistrakh, the violinist who premiered it at Prokofiev's funeral. It's the first movement of Prokofiev's Sonata for Violin and Piano, number one, in F minor. Played by Gideon Kremer on violin and the amazing Martha Argerich on piano, who we're going to hear from later again. How do I start this? So that sonata was written in, it was completed in 1946. And in 1947, it won the Stalin Prize for composition. In 1948, something insane happened in Russia. There was something issued by Stalin called the Zhdanov Doctrine, Zhdanov Doctrine, which covered other arts in 1946, but by February 1948, a decree was issued criticizing formalism in Russian classical music. We'll just say Russian music. And what they meant by this, they being Stalin and also the Composers Union, the Union of Russian Composers, meant by formalism referred to art for art's sake rather than art that didn't serve a larger social purpose. So art had to be, in Stalinist Russia, now it had to be useful. It had to serve a sort of purpose. And I guess at this point with the Violin Sonata, it could win the Stalin Prize because the formalist doctrine hadn't been announced yet. But this is just a scary thing to think about, that so much of art since Christianity stopped having so much power, where music was meant for the Catholic service, so much music has been about what can you do with music for the sake of doing things with music, experimenting, making art that people enjoy, that entertain, that doesn't necessarily accompany ritual or, as they say, serves a social purpose. And this doctrine was originally directed toward somebody named Vano Morodelli's the opera, The Great Friendship. But eventually, Shostakovich, Prokofiev, Khachaturian, and others came under fire for writing, quote, hermetic music and misusing dissonance. There was a special congress in April of 1948, a couple months after the decree was issued, of the Composers Union. And many of the composers, including Shostakovich and Prokofiev, were attacked and had to publicly repent for the kind of formalist music they were writing. Now, the composers for 10 years, from 1948 to 1958, were the ones who were alive, at least, lived under fear because of this condemnation. You'll read about in the Rest Is Noise, the namesake, the Alex Ross book namesake for the show, about the fear and anxiety that Shostakovich had. Because he knew that at any point, somebody could knock down his door and disappear him, as they say these days. So there was this Congress in April of 1948, where all these composers came to repent. And I want to read just a little bit about, this is from just Wikipedia. There were 70 composers
Wait, that's January. Yeah. Yeah, many of Prokofiev's works were banned from performance after this decree. And by a couple months later, in August, Prokofiev was in debt of 180,000 rubles, which I don't know how much that is, but it's a lot. So these composers really had it rough. I mean, can you imagine making art and then having to apologize for it because it was just doing what art does? It wasn't even politically antagonistic in any way. I don't know. It might not be such a hard reality to imagine soon. With, you know, who knows, maybe the Kennedy Center is going to hold a similar conference. But to give you an example of what we mean by formalism here, I want to play one of my favorite pieces by Prokofiev, which is his Opus 11 Toccata, played by Vladimir Horowitz. And this is a really terrifying piece, but the Toccata is one of my favorite forms. And it's a 1911 piece by Prokofiev. And that's the thing, is that he's experimenting with this form. He's trying to bring this form to a new level of development. He's experimenting with this form that has a long history. You know, this, when he wrote this in 1911, the Toccata, there's been Toccatas for probably over 350 years or something. Bach wrote them, and Scarlatti wrote them. If he didn't write them, then he wrote Toccata-like things. And it's characterized by a sort of repeating ostinato in different registers. And it's a perpetuum mobile of sorts, a perpetual motion that's always going. And anyway, this is a really good example of Prokofiev's sarcasm and just what he was capable of back then when he didn't have to do as much social stuff. And of course, it's always a treat to hear Vladimir Horowitz here on The Best Is Noise on Radio Free Brooklyn. So here's Prokofiev's Toccata, played by that Russian pianist himself.

The second movement of Sergei Prokofiev's Sonata No. 7 in B-flat, played by Horowitz. And before that, we heard Vladimir Horowitz play Prokofiev's Toccata, Opus 11. That was from 1912, and the Sonata movement was from 1943. And those are both examples of the kind of music Prokofiev was allowed to compose before formalism as an art for art's sake was forbidden by Stalin and the Composers Union in 1948. But even though both were awarded even though the Sonata was awarded a Stalin prize in one of those freaking years, I guess when it came out in 1943, even though it came out, it was written after one of Prokofiev's friends was murdered. And this is some of his most dissonant music. I said at the top of the hour that compared to Shostakovich, Prokofiev tends to be more of a classicist, more approachable. But that sonata, and especially that movement, like the middle of it, I mean, the beginning and end are a little jazzy, kind of bluesy, really nice and lullaby-esque. But the middle part gets kind of crazy and really dissonant. And a biographer of Prokofiev thought that this is kind of Prokofiev expressing his true feelings about Stalin and everybody who's being terrorized by him. Because, as I said before, with that Zakhanov or whatever it was called doctrine that was passed that forbid formalism, which made people scared. Even before that, composers were living in fear because of music that might be. I actually don't know how that whole thing worked. I don't know, if you want to read more about this, go read Alex Ross's The Rest is Noise. It has a great chapter about terror in classical music in the 20th century. So anyway, happy birthday, Prokofiev. He was born on this day in 1891, and he died in 1953. And he was really white. He had very blonde hair. One of my favorite pieces of his is the first movement, which is very famous, first movement of his Piano Concerto No. 3 in the good old C major. And it's one of my favorites because if you're a pianist, you're probably going to have remembered that Martha Argerich, the great Argentinian pianist, and there's a video, there's many, but there's like one particular video of her playing this movement, probably with Charles Dutoit. And it's a lot of 16th notes, my boy, and her staccato is impeccable. And each of her fingers curls up after it hits the note like a scared spider. And it's so crisp, so clean. And even though she tends to rush, and she is rushing a little here, she always rushes. She always rushes, folks. She always rushes, but here, it's not as bad, and it's never, like, bad. I mean, Martha Argerich is a freaking genius, so, I'm excited to listen to that, and she's gonna be performing it here with the Berlin Philharmonic under the direction of Claudio Abbado. So thanks for tuning in here to The Best Is Noise on Radio Free Brooklyn. I'm your host, Ben Gambutza, and I guess I'll be back. I won't be back next Monday, actually, because I'll be on a business trip in New Hampshire. So I'll do a pre-record. But yeah, go check out Evenings with the Orchestra on Substack. I'm writing this piece about, that stupid article about how music is getting simpler. I got nothing else to say. Here's Prokofiev, first movement, Piano Concerto No. 3 in C major, Martha Argerich, Claudio Abbado, Berlin Philharmonic, right here on this beautiful sunny day in Brooklyn on The Best Is Noise.
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Have a good Monday.

0: Gypsy expressed herself creatively using spray paint for the first time and mused about how uniquely Brooklyn that moment was.
1: And like, I just turned 47 and I'm like, I could be in yoga pants in the suburbs. But instead, here I'm raising my two beautiful kids with adults who are amazing in a space that I trust. And like, I come back after leaving them alone and they've like broken out the spray paint. And it's baby's first day of spray painting.
0: I'm Calvin Williams. This is what Brooklyn sounds like.
1: What does Brooklyn sound like?
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0: From New York, this is Democracy Now!
1: We discovered that Donald Trump Jr.'s wedding was secretly funded by a Russian oligarch close to Vladimir Putin. This oligarch rented out a private island in the Bahamas for it for multiple nights. It was really an ultra-luxury affair. We're talking about hundreds of thousands of dollars in expenses, all in secret.
0: A bombshell report by ProPublica about a Russian oligarch bankrolling Donald Trump Jr.'s wedding has sparked calls for federal investigations. We'll speak to the reporter, Joshua Kaplan. Then the Elimination Project, the Israeli human rights group at Salem, has accused Israel of dramatically escalating its assault on all aspects of Palestinian life in the occupied West Bank.
2: These are all parts of a system with one aim: to ensure Jewish supremacy and eliminate the Palestinian collective.
0: Then to Iran, as Amnesty International reiterates its call for a ceasefire in the U.S.-Iran war. Amnesty has accused Iranian authorities of committing crimes against humanity during their bloody suppression of the 2022 Woman Life Freedom Uprising.
3: The evidence leaves no doubt the Iranian authorities committed crimes against humanity. In Iran, those responsible remain in power, while survivors and families seeking justice are persecuted.
0: The Iran protests began after 22-year-old Mahsa Amini died in the custody of Iran's morality police 4 years ago today. All that and more coming up. Welcome to Democracy Now!, democracynow.org, The War and Peace Report. I'm Amy Goodman. The U.S. House of Representatives voted to end the war in Iran for a third time, with seven Republicans backing the resolution. This comes as the nonpartisan Congressional Budget Office estimates the U.S.-Israeli war on Iran has cost the Pentagon $38.1 billion from the outbreak of the war in February through August 1st. That's an average of $246 million per day over 5 months. The CBO reports the war could cost another $2 to $3 billion for each additional month of fighting. The CBO also warned the war has used up as much as two-thirds of the U.S. missile defense interceptors since June 2025. It would take at least 5 years to replace these interceptors. The CBO also expects the war to add half a percentage point to annual inflation by the first quarter of next year. Meanwhile, a separate report by the Pentagon's Inspector General details how Iranian strikes have damaged or destroyed hundreds of buildings and other structures at U.S. military bases across the Middle East, causing about $184 million worth of damage. New photos obtained by CBS News reveal heavy damage of buildings and vehicles at multiple U.S. positions across the Middle East from Iranian missile and drone strikes. The images were sent anonymously to CBS News by active service members. One deployed service member told CBS News, quote, "This is major damage to our bases that hasn't been communicated to the American public. We're standing there with our eyes closed, getting punched in the face," unquote. Saudi Arabia says it destroyed a Houthi drone south of Mecca before it entered prohibited airspace. Houthi officials deny targeting Mecca. It comes as the Houthi

0: is claimed responsibility for using dozens of ballistic missiles and drones against a Saudi airbase in the south of the country on Monday. Air raid sirens were activated in six governorates, including Jeddah, on Tuesday. In addition to long-range missiles and drones, there's now growing evidence that the Houthis are using artificial intelligence to attack shipping traffic in the Red Sea. The Houthis declared a maritime blockade on Saudi Arabia back in July and captured the port city of Mocha last week, as well as islands near Bab al-Mandab Strait. The Houthis claim they're retaliating against Saudi strikes on Yemen. The UN warns of a humanitarian crisis with 100,000 Yemen already displaced. This is a Yemeni woman who was forced to flee her home.
1: We fled from the war and took nothing with us. We didn't even bring the children's clothes. We have no flour and no clothes for the children. We came to Aden and arrived today. After 3 days of walking, we made it today. The children are hungry. We have no food and it's been 3 days. They are hungry.
0: Republican Congressmember Thomas Massie of Kentucky introduced articles of impeachment against Defense Secretary Pete Hegseth Tuesday, accusing him of illegally starting and continuing the Iran war, defying Congress and causing needless civilian casualties. The House will have to act on Massie's proposal by tomorrow. This is Congressmember Massie on the floor of the House.
2: Wherefore, Secretary of Defense Peter Hegseth, by such conduct, has demonstrated that he will remain a threat to the Constitution if allowed to remain in office, and has acted in a manner grossly incompatible with his duties and the rule of law. Peter Brian Hegseth thus warrants impeachment and trial, removal from office, and disqualification to hold and enjoy any office of honor, trust, or profit under the United States.
0: The Trump administration acknowledged for the first time the U.S. Space Force has deployed weapons in orbit. China warned against an arms race in space, with a foreign ministry spokesperson saying, quote, "We urge the U.S. side to stop expanding its military capabilities and preparing for war in outer space," unquote. The Kremlin spokesperson Dmitry Peskov urged, quote, "that space must be free of any weapon," unquote. The Trump administration approved a $2.8 billion package selling 2,000-pound bombs to Israel. The sale includes 40,000 bombs made up of 20,000 MK-84s and 20,000 BLU-117s. The sale's funded by foreign military financing, a program in which the U.S. gives Israel taxpayer money that Israel then spends on U.S.-made weapons. Human rights groups and governments around the world have condemned Israel for dropping the 2,000-pound bombs in densely populated civilian areas in Gaza. In Gaza, a building housing 100 people suddenly collapsed this morning, killing at least 20 people, including women and children. The building was reportedly unstable due to damage from Israeli strikes. Dozens more are trapped in the rubble as the death toll is expected to rise. This comes as Israeli airstrikes killed at least five Palestinians, including two children and a Hamas armed commander on Tuesday, according to Palestinian health officials. This is the brother of a Palestinian man who was killed in an Israeli airstrike.
3: The killing, arrogance, and brutality against children and innocent people is still ongoing. This enemy, which has no regard for humanity, international conscience, children or women, continues killing. We are here appealing to the entire world. We appeal to the United States, the sponsor, and we appeal to the mediators. We hold them responsible for what is happening to the Palestinian people.
0: Meanwhile, the United Nations sounding the alarm about possible war crimes committed by Israel as hundreds of bodies have been recovered from the rubble of buildings destroyed by Israeli strikes in Gaza. According to the UN, the remains of entire families, many of them children, are being unearthed from sites. This is the head of the Office of the United Nations High Commissioner for Human Rights in Palestine.
4: It is estimated that at least 8,000 bodies remain buried under the rubble across the Gaza Strip. Palestinian civil defense teams have recovered over 800 bodies since the announcement of a ceasefire in October 2025, despite severe shortages of equipment, fuel, and personnel. At this pace, completing the recovery of the remaining bodies will take at least 10 more years, even longer when accounting for the time needed to identify bodies, if ever possible.
0: Vermont's independent Senator Bernie Sanders and former Trump advisor and far-right strategist Steve Bannon shared the stage at a conference dubbed the Pro-Human Assembly in Washington, D.C. Tuesday, denouncing tech oligarchs and calling for AI regulations. This is Senator Sanders.
5: Despite living in a so-called democracy, the public has had virtually no input into the AI revolution that is transforming the world in which they live. Congress, under both Democratic and Republican control, have been asleep at the wheel, and we now have a president whose ignorance regarding this issue is truly embarrassing.
0: In related news, in New Jersey, cleanup is underway after some 5,000 gallons of diesel fuel spilled from a storage tank at the Equinix Data Center in Secaucus and flowed into a creek near the Hackensack River. This comes as activists continue to warn of the catastrophic environmental impacts of unregulated AI data centers nationwide. Trump's Board of Trustees voted Tuesday to immediately close the John F. Kennedy Center for the Performing Arts, citing dire financial shortages and the need for renovations. The decision came just hours after a federal judge again blocked the board's latest effort to inscribe President Trump's name into the building's marble edifice without approval from Congress. Just after the ruling, President Trump called into the Kennedy Center's Board of Trustees meeting and yelled at Democratic Congress member Joyce Beatty, who serves as a trustee. Beatty is an Ohio Democrat who spearheaded the campaign to block efforts to memorialize Trump at the John F. Kennedy Center for the Arts. Trump reportedly referred to Beatty as incompetent, to which she responded, quote, "You're holding up the whole country," unquote. An unnamed board member described Trump's phone call as, quote, "effing crazy" to CNN. Just a few days ago, the Trump-aligned board had claimed the Kennedy Center was on the brink of bankruptcy and fiscal collapse. And last month, Justice Department lawyers suggested the Trump administration could demolish the Kennedy Center unless the government is allowed to follow through with its plans for the site. A review by Bloomberg of President Trump's financial disclosures finds he made nearly 28,700 stock trades in 17 months, more than all of Congress combined. This comes despite President Trump's backing of a House bill that would ban Congress members, their spouses, and dependent children from trading individual stocks. The bill, sponsored by Republican Congress member Ana Paulina Luna, would exempt the president. In a Senate hearing Tuesday, FBI Director Kash Patel suggested he might be willing to send federal agents to polling places during the midterm elections. He made the omission during a contentious exchange with Vermont's Democratic Senator Peter Welch.
6: I thought you weren't going to be sending people to the polls.
7: When did you hear that? It's just another
6: lie. When you
7: lie.
6: Answered Mr. Blumenthal.
7: Nope.
6: So you are sending
7: We have election crisis coordinators manned at all 56 field offices.
6: All right.
7: Election integrity is of paramount importance. This FBI is not going to shy away effort.
0: In Pennsylvania, health officials have reported a fourth measles death. All four deaths have occurred just in the last month. 2026 is now on record as the deadliest year for measles in the U.S. since the virus was declared eliminated in 2000. Pennsylvania had not had a measles-related death in at least 35 years. The deaths include an 18-year-old teenager and a 40-year-old woman, both whom were unvaccinated, as well as a 6-week-old baby and a newborn who died shortly after birth. And singer-songwriter Ed Sheeran is facing growing backlash after removing Grammy-winning musician Macklemore from Sheeran's U.S. tour. Sheeran caved into demands to drop Macklemore after New England Patriots owner Robert Kraft organized a boycott among stadium owners over the rapper's advocacy for Palestine. Kraft reportedly told Sheeran the tour would be canceled unless Macklemore was dropped. Hours after Sheeran said he would not publicly speak up over Israel's war on Gaza, four of his supporting musical acts announced they're leaving the tour, among them Phineas, the brother of pop star Billie Eilish, who said on Instagram, quote, "Artists must not be silenced when they speak up for the oppressed. I stand with Palestine and its people," unquote. The Irish folk band Beoga, Sheeran's backing band, and Irish musician Aaron Rowe dropped out as well. Rowe said in a social media post, quote, "As Irish people, we know all too well about genocide, forced famine, and violent occupation. I cannot stand by and allow billionaires to use their position of power to silence the rightful voices of those who speak up against Israeli genocide and who highlight the savage murder of children," unquote. And those are some of the headlines. This is Democracy Now!, democracynow.org, The War and Peace Report. I'm Amy Goodman.
8: And I'm Anjali Kamath. Welcome to all of our listeners and viewers across the country and around the world. Congressional Democrats have opened an investigation after ProPublica revealed that a Russian oligarch close to Vladimir Putin bankrolled part of Donald Trump Jr.'s Bahamas wedding in May. ProPublica revealed Omar Kremlev paid hundreds of thousands of dollars in wedding expenses, including the rental of a private island. Kremlev also attended the intimate wedding. Other attendees included Trump Jr.'s sister Ivanka, his brother-in-law Jared Kushner, and his brother Eric Trump. The president did not attend. Altogether, the guest list numbered around 50. Omar Kremlev, who is seen in photos at the wedding, is the president of the International Boxing Association. Just weeks before the wedding, Putin awarded him the Order of Friendship. Donald Trump Jr. and his newly wed wife, Bettina Anderson, confirmed ProPublica's findings, writing on social media, quote, "Our dear friend Omar very generously hosted two incredible nights of celebrations for us. It's unfortunate that something so personal and happy can be recast as something political or sinister simply because of who someone is or where they come from."
0: Democratic Congressmember Robert Garcia, the top Democrat on the House Oversight Committee, said the bankrolling of the wedding raises, quote, "serious national security and public corruption concerns," unquote. And this is Democratic Senator Chris Murphy of Connecticut speaking on the Senate floor.
9: "Never before has a foreign enemy of the United States paid for the family wedding of the president. Why? Because it is naked corruption in plain view. It is as close to treason as you get, accepting lavish gifts, millions of dollars in gifts, perhaps, from the enemy of this nation."
8: On Tuesday, Attorney General Todd Blanche, who is Trump's former personal lawyer, was asked if the Justice Department will probe the funding of the wedding.
10: "The president doesn't know who this person is. I think other members of the family don't know who this person is. The president's son has said that he's a very close friend and that he accepted a gift in the weekend of his wedding. When you say, am I investigating what? And when you say this person is a friend of Putin, I don't even know if that's true or not."
0: And in a statement, President Trump said, quote, "I have no idea who Omar is, never heard of him. He didn't pay for Don and Bettina's wedding, which took place at a totally different location on a different day from the wedding. It was an after party given in their honor, not a big deal. I was not present at the party," Trump said. We're joined now by Joshua Kaplan, Pulitzer Prize-winning reporter for ProPublica. He co-authored the expose, "Donald Trump Jr.'s Bahamas Wedding Was Secretly Bankrolled by Russian Oligarch Close to Putin." Joshua, thanks for joining us. Why don't we start off by you just explaining, who is Omar Kremlev?
11: So I think the most important thing to understand about Kremlev is the level of his connection with the Russian government. right before the wedding, he wasn't just making sure his suit still fits. He was reportedly traveling in China as part of Putin's delegation there. As you said, a month earlier, he got the latest in a series of state honors that he's received from Putin after Russia invaded Ukraine. The Ukrainian government sanctioned Kremlev personally. And that government connection is a through line throughout Kremlev's entire life story. He was an obscure figure with a criminal record and a different name. He changed his name, and over the course of his, the government has given him assets and taken other actions that have turned him into a very wealthy magnate, a dominant figure in the sports betting world in Russia. It's impossible to understand him and his story without talking about and thinking about his connection with Putin and Putin's inner circle.
8: And Josh, how exactly did he meet Don Jr.? I mean, this is a guy who used to be part of a right-wing biker gang in Russia.
11: Yeah, I mean, it's an excellent question. It's not something we fully understand yet. I mean, the strangest thing about this is that Don Jr. met this guy only very recently. Kremlev's office told us that they met a couple of years ago. Don Jr. said they met through a mutual friend in the hunting world and quickly hit it off because they both love boxing and the outdoors. But how things got to this point where Umar is not only attending this very intimate wedding but also paying for it is very much a mystery.
0: And President Trump trying to make a distinction between paying for the actual wedding. It was very small. It was like 50 people, right?
11: Yes.
0: 10 of them were part of this Russian party, 20% of the party. So there was a wedding and then the celebrations, the fireworks.
11: Yeah, I mean, so I think it's a mistake to get bogged down in this distinction. Really, what we're talking about is a reception. The, you know, quote unquote after party the president's referring to is where they had their first dance and ate wedding cake. The ceremony itself was just family. The oligarch did not attend that. The rest of this lavish wedding weekend was attended by Umar and this Russian entourage and paid for by Kremlev.
8: And there were 10 people in the Russian entourage at a wedding of 50 people.
11: That's about right, yeah.
8: And, I mean, Don Jr.'s wealth is put at about $300 million. Did he need anybody to pay for the wedding? What do we know about why Umar paid for this wedding?
11: It's, the basic fact we have is that a member of Putin's circle is financially supporting the president's son. As soon as we get to why, I mean, we start to have all these really weird questions come up. Junior is rich. It seems like he could have afforded this himself. That doesn't mean he has $300 million in his checking account, of course. But still, this is objectively, it's very strange. And, the other big question that we don't know is what's Kremlev's motive here? I mean, he's spent a lot of money seemingly successfully cultivating a relationship with the son of the president. And we have no idea why.
0: And now the other son, one of the other sons, Trump Jr.'s brother, Eric, when you asked, put in a request for Eric's response, who was at the wedding, he said this about Kremlev, quote, "Eric has absolutely no clue who this person is, nor has never heard his name. We're talking about a wedding party that went over days, and there were only 50 people there all together. It's like he didn't get his brother's memo, because his brother and his brother's new wife, they have admitted."
11: Yeah, I mean, and this was a very small wedding. I mean, Don has repeatedly said that it was just family and some, quote, really close friends. I mean, frankly, there were some longtime friends of his that were understandably disappointed that they didn't make the cut. And then you have Umar, this big guy, shaved head, who not only met Don Jr. very recently, but also only speaks limited English, and this large crew of Russians he came with. I mean, it was apparently, we talked to people there, and it was quite the scene. It was intimate setting, Palm Beach socialites, Jared Kushner, and then this large group that no one knew who sometimes stood off by themselves speaking Russian.
8: What do we know about possible future cooperation between Don Jr. and Umar Kremlev?
11: Not much. I mean, there is a press release that, so the only, instance that we actually know about, besides what they taught, just the kind of vague story in their statements of them having a relationship before this, was last year. In September, this boxing organization that Kremlev runs hosted a panel discussion in Istanbul about boxing. And the panelists were Manny Pacquiao, Muhammad Ali's daughter, and then Donald Trump Jr. I mean, people who went were a little confused of why is Don Jr. here talking about sports with you know, legends of the boxing world. After that event, Umar's organization had a press release where they said, you know, this alliance will not remain symbolic. More joint initiatives will follow. What does that mean? We don't know. We asked both Kremlev and Don Jr. Neither of them said.
0: So you've done several pieces on this. Now the House Oversight Committee, Congressmember Garcia, is calling for a federal investigation. What would this look like as you have the House Speaker Johnson desperately trying to recess Congress until after the elections?
11: I mean, I think realistically, this House investigation means nothing right now, except there was a document preservation request in these letters. So Don Jr. is under legal notice to keep all of his records related to this relationship. If the Democrats retake the House in the fall, we could be talking about something very different next year if Congress continues to be interested in looking into this.
0: Joshua Kaplan, I want to thank you for being with us, Pulitzer Prize-winning reporter for ProPublica. We'll link to your pieces. The latest, Donald Trump Jr.'s Bahamas wedding was secretly bankrolled by Russian oligarch close to Putin. Coming up, the Elimination Project. The Israeli human rights group B'Tselem has accused Israel of dramatically escalating its assault on all aspects of Palestinian life in the occupied West Bank. Stay with us.

0: Tama, Greed, by the Palestinian oud musician Huda Asfour, performing in our Democracy Now! Studio. This is Democracy Now!, democracynow.org, The War and Peace Report. I'm Amy Goodman with Anjali Kamat.
1: A major new report by the Israeli human rights group B'Tselem, titled The Elimination Project, accuses Israel of systematically dismantling the conditions that allow Palestinians in the occupied West Bank to function as a community. The report says Israel is, quote, dramatically intensifying its attacks on every aspect of Palestinian life in the West Bank, including, quote, the ability to get to work, take children to school or university, receive medical treatment or municipal services, meet family and friends, cultivate land, or go on vacation, routine activities that make up human life. This is B'Tselem Executive Director Yuli Novak in a video that accompanied the report.
2: Israel is dismantling the basic conditions needed for collective Palestinian existence in the West Bank. Our new report, The Elimination Project, shows how this mechanism works and how over the past 3 years, it has become more lethal, violent, and explicit. Come with us to the West Bank to see for yourself. The Elimination Project in the West Bank operates through five domains of action that work together and reinforce each other. Killing, violence, intimidation, movement restrictions, economic strangulation, social and political destruction, ethnic cleansing, and territorial takeover, these are all parts of a system with one aim: to ensure Jewish supremacy and eliminate the Palestinian collective.
0: That's part of a video accompanying the new B'Tselem report, The Elimination Project, Israel's systematic dismantling of Palestinian collective life in the West Bank. Leading celebrities have joined B'Tselem in calling for the international community to intervene on behalf of Palestinians. This video features Cynthia Nixon, Susan Sarandon, Michael Stipe, and the Emmy Award-winning Hannah Einbinder speaking alongside B'Tselem researchers.
3: Israel is carrying out a campaign to eliminate Palestinian collective existence in the West Bank.
4: It is happening right now.
5: Another violent attack.
3: Another killing.
6: Another home demolished.
5: Another home set on fire.
4: Another community displaced from its land.
6: Another checkpoint blocking the way.
7: Another olive grove destroyed.
6: What is happening in the West Bank is not a series of isolated events.
4: When you pay attention and connect the dots, the picture is clear.
8: They are all part of a single political project.
6: U.S. taxpayer dollars are funding these crimes.
9: This project is rooted in an apartheid system that has been in place for generations.
3: Since October 2023, it has accelerated dramatically.
10: Its implementation is more violent and more unrestrained.
4: The international community must end the impunity that allows it to continue.
5: The world must act to stop Israel's elimination project in the West Bank.
1: Since October 7th, 2023, at least 1,107 Palestinians have been killed by Israel in the occupied West Bank. Over the weekend, an Israeli soldier shot a Palestinian man in the leg during a confrontation between Israeli settlers and Palestinian villagers in the West Bank town of Fakua.
0: Well, for more, we're joined by two guests. In Tel Aviv, Uri Gavati is with us, B'Tselem Director of International Relations. He's a former Israeli soldier who served as a tank commander primarily in the West Bank from 2010 to 2013. And in the occupied West Bank, we're joined by Mohammed Shaban, a Palestinian farmer from Halhul, just north of Hebron. We welcome you both to Democracy Now! Uri, let's begin with you on the breadth of this report. Talk about what you're calling the Elimination Project and what's happening right now in the West Bank.
11: Thank you for having me. For too long, Israel's policies in the West Bank have been kind of treated or looked at as isolated events, right? So the violence of settler militias, the home demolitions, military raids, and so forth. When we look at Israel's policies in the West Bank together and truly examine them, we actually find that there is one very coherent logic behind all of them, and this is the logic of elimination of Palestinian collective life in the West Bank. This logic operates through five mechanisms that we identified: violence and intimidation, movement restrictions, ethnic cleansing and territorial takeover, economic strangulation, and social and political destruction through all of these mechanisms that work together simultaneously and also reinforce one another, Israel is systematically dismantling the ability of Palestinians to live as a collective in that land. It, as you mentioned in your introduction, it creates a situation that Palestinian life are just almost inviable. Starts from your home, your way to work, your way to school, your ability to visit your family, your ability to raise your olive grove, and so forth. Simultaneously to all of that, Israel is also entrenching its own takeover of that land and also moving its own people and expanding the settlements, the outposts, the farms, and so forth to take over the space that Palestinian lives are becoming more and more inviolable in.
1: But Ori, this project of settler colonialism, dispossession, settlement, it's not new. Talk about how in the report you connect what's happening in the West Bank to the ongoing genocide in Gaza. And what has happened in the West Bank, this escalation since 2023?
11: Yeah, so in the report we focus on, we talk about the decades, but we also definitely mention, talk about how since October 23, since the elections of this government in 2022, the scale, the speed, the openness, the of all those different elements significantly intensified. The logic of elimination comes in practice in its most extreme form in the genocide in Gaza. And it's taken place across the territories that Israel controls. We're definitely seeing a lot of the mechanisms, the tools that were used and are used still, you know, the genocide is ongoing as we speak, in Gaza being implemented in the West Bank, practices like aerial bombardments, for example, that we haven't seen in the West Bank for many, many years, are back in practice. You know, we're talking about it. We're talking about in Gaza, over 20,000 minors, kids, teenagers were killed by Israel as part of its genocide. In the West Bank, we're also seeing vast killings of minors. It's in a different scale, but the practices are very, very similar. And the geologic of elimination is all-encompassing across the territories.
1: Ori, can you talk about how this, what you describe as the elimination project, how it relates to Bezalel Smotrich's plan, the decisive plan? I want to go back to the video that came out with the new report, Elimination Project, Israel's Systematic Dismantling of Palestinian Collective Life in the West Bank. This is a clip of Israel's far-right finance minister, Bezalel Smotrich, addressing the Knesset back in 2017.
12: The basis for anyone who wants to stay is to abandon all national aspirations or the desire to express them here, because there is no place here for national self-definition of anyone but the Jewish people.
1: Ori, your response, and if you can explain Smotrich's kind of plan and how that relates to what's happening today.
11: Yeah, so in 2017, Bezalel Smotrich publishes his decisive plan. The plan basically talks about victory through settlement. It's one of the main concepts there. And then it talks about how Palestinians under Israel's control have basically three options left, according to Smotrich. Either to submit to Jewish supremacy and apartheid, leave, or face the consequences, face the military consequences of the decision to resist. And when we look at Israel's elimination project in the West Bank, we're seeing many of the this kind of blueprint that Smotrich publishes in 2017 implemented on the ground. Look, when Smotrich published this in 2017, he didn't have as much power as he has now. Today we're talking about a person who is a minister in the Israeli Ministry of Defense, which holds significant power over the West Bank, and he was appointed to that position very knowingly by the Prime Minister Netanyahu. So a person that designed this blueprint, this plan, now holds the power to implement many of its elements, and is, by the way,
13: very outspoken about it right as we speak, you know, these days, about his plan and about how he's intending to implement it. Now, when we look at what's happening on the ground in the West Bank, we're seeing exactly that. We're seeing violence by the military and violence by settler militias that are also supported by the entire Israeli apparatus and the military, causing the displacement of thousands of Palestinians in communities across the West Bank. Over 66 communities were displaced since October 23 through the violence of settler militias that is supported by the state. Another 33,000 Palestinians were forcibly displaced through the violence of the military in Palestinian refugee camps since the beginning of 2025. And this is just one example of how his blueprint is actually taking place on the ground.
0: I want to bring Mohammed Shaban into the conversation, a Palestinian farmer. We're speaking to you in Halhul, in the Hebron area of the occupied West Bank. Can you talk about your life there, your family, your community, how you've been affected overall by the Israeli occupation, but by these gangs of Israeli settlers? If you can explain what's happened in Halhul.
14: Good afternoon or good morning, maybe in your area. I would like to thank you for having me in this meeting or in this broadcast. I am from Halhul. Halhul is a city north to Hebron. In Halhul, we are our main business or our main work is farmers. We are planting grapes. We're producing two main products. We sell grapes leaves and grapes fruit. Before October 7, we don't have any settlement in Halhul. Halhul located in Route 60. This Route 60 joining like Beersheba to Jerusalem. It's crossing Halhul. Our land is separated. Half of it before Route 60. The other half is after Route 60. Halhul area is 37 dunams. Actually, majority of this land, 4,000 dunams only the city. The others is agriculture land.
15: Sorry.
1: Acre, for our viewers who might not understand dunams. But Mohammed, can you talk about, you know, as you're talking about your life in Halhul and your, you know, your occupation as a farmer, what has been the impact of settlers on your life, especially in recent months?
14: Actually, in 2005, they start the first settlement in Halhul. Now we have 7 outposts. We lost 14,000 dunams from our land, which is the richest land in agriculture, the best land for us. And this season, we lost 40 million shekel. In Halhul also, they installed 11 gates around Halhul. We cannot reach our lands. We cannot go outside Halhul. They open only one gate from 8 o'clock until 5 o'clock every day. Everyone in Halhul starts suffering because at the beginning I said we are fully dependent in agriculture, especially after October 7. We used to have some people working in Israel and they don't have permissions to go now. So everybody come back to his land to work in his land because it makes some money for the people to continue their life. So with this big loss, actually, as I told you, around 40 million shekels, it's around 70% from our product every year.
1: Part of the report also talks about the economic strangulation of Palestinian communities. But Mohammed, you know, can you talk about what kinds of interactions you've personally had with the settlers and with soldiers and your children as well?
14: Yes. The farmers, they didn't stop going to their land. When they go to the land, at the beginning, the settlers, if they are like a few people, the settlers attack them, beat them. We have, I documented 60 cases when they attack farmers. It's between like, seriously injured or, injured in simple way, damaging our cars. also damaging our fields, uprooting our trees, many, many lands we cannot now reach it at all. We didn't work on it. The other lands which we managed to reach it, now the season start. When the season start last month, now is the season for the grapes. Actually, this lands, unless they collecting the product, all they damage the product. Our loss, yani, it's affected everything in Halhul. Yani, imagine, yani, what make Halhul special case? Because this thing happened only in 6 months. We have all of this lost happened in 6 months. Nobody even think about it.
0: I wanted to ask Uri Gavati of Bet Salem what you're calling for at this point. The British Foreign Secretary Ed Miliband has announced new policies against illegal Israeli settlements, including a ban on imports, targeted sanctions, a prohibition on advertising stolen land, and more. The new sanctions announced in conjunction with Canada and France. But is this enough?
13: Look, the steps from last week are definitely a good step in the right direction, right? We're seeing for the first time a move from empty statements and condemnations, which is what we're used to see from the international community, to something that looks like real true consequences. What must happen is that these consequences will not only focus on the settlement project, right? This is exactly what we're talking about in the report. The settlement project is not separate from the elimination project. It's actually a significant mechanism within the elimination project. In order to truly challenge this system, to truly stop Israel and make sure that consequences are truly kind of, Israel truly has consequences for its crimes against the Palestinian people across the territories under its control, we need to see measures that target the system. And this is the move that needs to happen by the international community. This move from empty statement condemnations into measures that target the system itself.
1: What does that look like, Ori? How do you target the system? I mean, this has been going on for years, and you say has escalated rapidly in recent years. What exactly are you calling for? What needs to happen?
13: Look, you know, the international community has such a vast array of tools under its disposal. The different policymakers and decision makers know exactly the type of tools they can use. At this point, the problem is not what to do. The problem is that there isn't true political will to do something. We're seeing this beginning of change, right? We're seeing it in the UK. We're seeing it in other places in Europe. But we need more of that change. What to do is truly not a problem. The problem right now is that nothing has been done. And this is what we're calling for, to go through this transformation and truly face this Israeli system for what it is. A system that committing a genocide in Gaza, the elimination project in the West Bank, is managing torture camps in its detention centers, across its detention centers for Palestinians, and truly treat it as such. The measures are known for everybody. The political will is missing.
0: And finally, we're speaking to you from the United States. And in our headlines today, we reported the Trump administration approved a $2.8 billion package selling 2,000-pound bombs in Israel. The sale including 40,000 bombs funded by foreign ministry financing, a program in which the U.S. gives Israel taxpayer money that Israel spends to get U.S.-made bombs. Your final comment on the significance of the U.S. support for Israel?
13: There is no question that the U.S. is the primary enabler of the genocide in Gaza, of the elimination project in the West Bank, and basically of everything that Israel is doing. We are seeing amazing progress within the U.S. society. You know, you mentioned it in your introduction, the moving steps by artists to publicly resist the genocide. This is an amazing process we're seeing within the US society. What must happen now is the translation of this process into actual actions by decision makers in order to, again, stop the Israeli genocide and stop the elimination project in the West Bank.
0: Ori Gavati, we want to thank you for being with us. Bet Selem, Director of International Relations. We'll link to your new report, The Elimination Project, speaking to us from Tel Aviv. And Mohammed Shaban, Palestinian farmer, speaking to us from Halhul, just north of Hebron. Coming up, as Amnesty International reiterates its call for a ceasefire in the U.S.-Iran war, Amnesty has accused Iranian authorities of committing crimes against humanity during the bloody suppression of the 2022 Women Life Freedom Uprising. Stay with us.

0: And then that's Luthi performing in our Democracy Now! Studio. This is Democracy Now!, democracynow.org, The War and Peace Report. I'm Amy Goodman with Anjali Kamat.
1: 4 years ago today, the Woman Life Freedom Uprising erupted in Iran after the death in custody of a 22-year-old Kurdish woman named Jina Mahsa Amini, who had been arrested by the morality police. For the next 3 months, hundreds of thousands took to the streets protesting against Iran's discriminatory compulsory veiling laws. In a new report, Amnesty International has concluded that the repressive measures used by Iranian authorities to crush the Woman Life Freedom protests in 2022 constitute crimes against humanity. Investigating the killings of 377 protesters and bystanders in 2022, Amnesty International's 1,000-plus page new report calls for international criminal investigations into 87 Iranian officials. Amnesty interviewed 270 people for its investigation, most of whom participated in the protests. This is the testimony of Niaz Akh, who was 14 at the time of the protests and living in Iran's Kurdistan province.
2: On October 8th, 2022, I was at school. When the last bell rang, we went outside school. The protest started. One of the plainclothes agents came with a shotgun and tear gas. They fired tear gas and we all ran away. Agents fired metal pellets at two girls and they fell to the ground. All we could do was run. We fell to the ground. An agent pulled our hair. He was pulling us into a car to take us away. But somehow we managed to escape from him. When I got home, I saw that he had pulled my hair so hard that all of it was stuck inside my headscarf. After that day, I didn't feel normal and didn't go to school anymore. We couldn't stay in Iran anymore. Since then, we haven't seen our home, nor our family. No one.
0: Niaz Akh, again, 14 at the time of the 2022 protests. Amnesty International released its new report at a time when the organization is also calling for an enduring ceasefire and accountability for the ongoing illegal U.S.-Israeli bombing of Iran that's killed nearly 1,500 civilians. For more, we're joined by Rahab Arini, Amnesty International's Iran researcher. Their new report out today is titled Architects of Atrocities, State Machinery Orchestrating Crimes Against Humanity in Iran's 2022 Woman Life Freedom Uprising, joining us from London. Rahab, if you can lay out the findings of this massive 1,000-plus page report, and then also releasing it at this time when Amnesty has come out against the U.S.-Israeli war on Iran.
3: Hello, Amy. Thank you very much for having me. Amnesty International is launching this landmark report to send a central message to the international community. Repeated protest killings in Iran have become normalized. Impunity is leading to the loss of thousands of lives, and it is beyond time for the international community to end the crisis of impunity that is fueling repeated cycles of protest killings in Iran. Our research included interviews with 270 people, extensive analysis of documentary evidence, and analysis of over 2,000 videos. The evidence leaves no doubt. The Iranian authorities committed crimes against humanity, the crimes against humanity of murder, torture, rape and sexual violence, enforced disappearance and imprisonment and persecution on political, gender, ethnic and religious grounds to crush the Woman Life Freedom Uprising. And impunity for these crimes paved the way for further atrocities at even a more horrific level in January 2026. We are urging the international community to pursue justice because domestically there is no prospect for justice. We've explained in immense detail how the judiciary of the Islamic Republic of Iran is complicit in crimes against humanity. So the international community is kind of disconnected from reality by directing calls to accountability for the very authorities that are part of the security apparatus committing crimes in the country. We've named 87 officials who must face criminal investigations, but this is not an exhaustive list. It, however, shows how crimes against humanity are planned, coordinated and waged across the country, terrorizing entire communities to crush dissent. And as you noted, we are launching this report because we think that it's important that the crimes against humanity committed against protesters demanding dignity, freedom, and human rights are not overshadowed by the current new round of crisis that has also opened a new front of crimes under international law against people in Iran, this time due to the unlawful strikes of the US and Israel, which violate the UN Charter. We've been very clear that the suffering of victims of crimes against humanity must not be instrumentalized or weaponized by actors such as US and Israel. And at the same time, we are clear that we need people-centered strategies, and crimes against humanity must also not be forgotten or overshadowed because of the current crisis, because people in Iran are at risk of further massacres if global action on justice is not taken.
1: And Raha, you identify 87 officials within different levels of the Iranian government. How high does the responsibility go? And can you just say a little bit about how Iranian authorities justified the crackdown when it happened in 2022 and what their response has been to your report? You just released it this morning.
3: The responsibility goes all the way to the top of the chain of command. The 87 officials we've named include the Supreme Leader, the late Supreme Leader, who is the commander of the security forces. It includes the head of the general staff of the armed forces and commanders of the security forces leading on deadly protest dispersals, which are in the context of Iran, the police force and the Islamic Revolutionary Guard Corps. We've also named 25 Ministry of Interior officials. They include the then Minister of Interior, Ahmad Wahidi, who is now the General Commander of the IRGC, as well as provincial governors and county governors. Crimes against humanity are system crimes. This means that they require resources, organization, structures, and a state policy. And this is precisely what we have shown in the report. In over 260 pages, we have mapped the chain of command behind these crimes, and we've shown how security forces across the country, a vast network of security forces, are deployed, equipped with firearms, military-grade firearms, such as assault rifles, submachine guns, and heavy machine guns to kill and injure protesters. There is a leaked document that shows or sheds light on the inner workings of the deadly crackdown. It's from a provincial police commander that instructed the security forces to respond mercilessly and go as far as causing death. These crimes were intended to take place because the authorities rely on a state policy of lethal force to crush dissent in the country.
1: Raha, you know, as we're talking, this is in the midst of the ongoing bombing of Iran, conflict with U.S. Israel against Iran. This has been going on for over 6 months now. What has been the relationship between the crackdown on dissent and the, you know, there was a people's uprising earlier this year that was brutally suppressed, and this kind of war?
3: This has been a devastating year for people in Iran. The unlawful attacks of the US and Israel started as people were still reeling from the collective grief and trauma of the unprecedented January massacres. Just to remind ourselves, in January 2026, in less than 48 hours on the 8th and 9th of January, security forces massacred thousands of protesters and bystanders across Iran to crush the largest nationwide uprising that the country had seen since 1979. After experiencing decades of repression at the hands of their own authorities, people in Iran are also now suffering violations of international humanitarian law and war crimes because of the tens of thousands of airstrikes by the US and Israeli authorities. So now they are caught between internal deadly repression and unlawful attacks by external actors. The Iranian authorities have also used the cover of wartime conditions to intensify domestic repression. They have further militarized public spaces. They are threatening almost on a routine basis further massacres of protesters and dissidents. They are counting on the fact that the international community is now looking elsewhere. Other headlines are dominating the news. So they tell people that their fingers are on trigger to launch further massacres.
0: Raha, we want to thank you so much for being with us. Raha Bahraini, human rights lawyer, researcher in Iran for Amnesty International. We'll link to your new report, Architects of Atrocities, State Machinery Orchestrating Crimes Against Humanity in Iran's 2022 Woman, Life, Freedom Uprising. Today, on the 4th anniversary of the death of 22-year-old Mahsa Amini in custody of Iran's morality police. I'm Amy Goodman with Anjali Kamat. Look forward to seeing people in Bayshore, New York tomorrow for Steal the Storm.
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Hello, hello, hello. You're listening to Radio Free Brooklyn. This is Before We Kissed, and I am your host, Elle Abbasi, and I am back. And I am so happy to be back. That first song was Viagra by System Band, a personal favorite of mine as a Haitian myself. It happened at this point when you're going to be listening to this, it would have happened like a week and a half prior, but the West Indian Day Parade, happy Labor Day to all of my Caribbeans, Haitians specifically, as well as, yeah, appreciators, admirers, and lovers of us and our culture. I've been listening to a lot of Haitian music lately. I feel like, yeah, the Labor Day Parade really put me in the mood. I wasn't able to fully celebrate because I feel like I had quite a bit of a packed weekend. Packed weekend last weekend. And I didn't set myself up well to fully enjoy. And also it was pretty hot. I just ended up, I went and got Haitian patties from a new place that I've been wanting to try. And then I was just walking around, and then I was eating the patties and sitting in the park, and it was great. I love walking around, especially on Labor Day during the, in and around the festivities of the West Indian Day Parade, just because it's, yeah, the energy is so incredibly amazing, and people are always wanting to chat and appreciate and say hello, and everybody's outfits are so beautiful. Yeah, it's a beautiful day, definitely. I wanted to start off with that one, just because I was listening to that quite a bit on Monday, / throughout this week. And I think I might do an episode that's dedicated to, Haitian music. Some of my favorites, my family's favorites, my parents' favorites. All right. I am happy to be here. It is now, we're approaching the middle of September. It is still summer, ladies and gentlemen, so do not forget about that. I feel like I'm kind of still working on this last bit of summer. It has already been clear to me that the sun is setting sooner. I'm not sure that I always noticed that in September, but I think even at the end of August, I was a little bit like, oh, the sun is starting to set sooner. And that's not something that I'm really ready for. And by sooner, I mean like, I know I don't usually cough like in and around recording, but I feel like the days of me having to like be like croaking out the fact that I'm about to play another song, feel like they need to be over. So I hope that you all are patient with me and it's not sounding too crazy coming through the mic. And the sun is setting sooner. And by sooner, I mean, as opposed to like 8, it's looking more like 7:30, and more recently it's been like 7:15. Soon it'll be 7 o'clock, which all of this feels just like, whoa, after a summer where the days were getting so long and felt like they stayed long for so long. So I feel like, yeah, all of those things are things I'm contending with, as well as I talked about earlier in August, I definitely have the back to school blues. That's definitely something that I've been kind of struggling with. And I say that not in relation to my decision not to go back to school, but more in the like ways of, I don't know, the beginning of the school year for me still feels like it marks a new chapter. And I think I'm struggling a little bit with this new chapter at the beginning, as I feel like I usually do struggle with a new chapter at the beginning. I bet that if I look back to every beginning of September that I've experienced, I had some, it was, even though this is my favorite month. It's important for me to say this is my favorite month. We're going to my favorite season, fall, but that doesn't mean that the beginning isn't a little bit rocky, and it all always ends up being okay. And I think that that's maybe part of why I love it so much, but I can't say that the beginning hasn't felt rocky. And I think that that's just like, as I talked about a little bit,
And as I'm always talking about, as I think everyone is always talking about, that there is quite a bit that's changed from last year to this year. And there are some people in my life who I love very much who have since moved away, as well as I am experiencing my new neighborhood for the first time this time of year, in this time of year. And it's been another year at my job, and it just, I don't know. I definitely am feeling the ways in which so much is different, and I think I haven't known what to do with all of it, and it's felt a little bit uncomfortable. So I'm working on all of that, and yeah, a big part of that, I think, is that, or I think actually I might pause. I am going to talk about the fact that I took an entire week off last week, and it was incredible. And I feel like it did change me. But before that, I'll say that, yeah, I definitely have been feeling like a change is in order. And I felt that way last September too. And then there were quite a few things that changed that I felt like were right to have changed. In terms of me like working on going back to school and all of that. And then later when I felt like I wasn't ready, I felt like that was appropriate timing too. But I think this year, again, I'm kind of having that same feeling. And so I'm really thinking about like, what is it that I want to change? What do I want this change to look like? And what are ways that I could work through that? So, but on top of that, I have been, I would say definitely burned out. I think that this summer was a hard one, honestly, and a really busy one, an absolutely jam-packed summer, and in very way, in multiple ways, quite stressful. And I think that it burned me all the way out. So I took last week as a way to kind of rest, rejuvenate, and really to try to, as this episode is called, really to try to come back to myself. Yeah. And I'm going to talk more about that, as that's something that's very much been on my heart, mind, and soul. But as a little bit of a recap, things that were on my heart, mind, and soul, the Labor Day Parade, my Caribbean-ness slash my Haitian-ness, as well as the back to school blues, has been on my heart, mind, and soul. And then also the ways that I can come back to myself has been on my heart, mind, and soul. Yeah. Later, I'm going to talk about public pools and the importance of public pools. And I'm so excited to talk about that. But for now, I'll let you guys enjoy some more Raven Lanae, as I bet everybody has been obsessed with Blue Island. And if you haven't been, then I suggest that you work on that. This is Let Us In.

I feel like there's not much else that I need to say. I absolutely love that song. I've been loving all of Raven Lenae's new album. And I hope that you are too. I feel like everybody should definitely be listening to it. There have been so many new albums this summer. I feel like it was hard for me to really like keep track of all of it. And I feel like I still haven't really. I'm definitely behind, but really have been enjoying Raven Lenae's new album, Blue Island, as well as Steve Lacy's new album, Oh Yeah. And then who else? Oh yeah, Girl Sweet Voiced's first. I think it actually might be an EP. I'm not sure if it's an album, but have been enjoying that. Also, Asol's new album. I'm going to be playing all of these people today, which I feel really excited about. Oh my gosh, there's so much. And I want to have enough time for everything. But yeah, and then there are quite a few albums that I've been looking forward to. The first one being Remy Wolf's, and I tried to get tickets and I failed. I would be really curious about the people who do get to go to her concert, what that experience is like, just because her last album, that concert might have been the best concert I've ever been to. Yeah. In terms of like thinking about like energy, like I was dancing and singing the whole time. It was at King's Theater. It was beautiful. I ran into one of my coworkers and it was amazing. Everything was perfect. I loved what I was wearing. Me and my older sibling were having the best time ever. And I think that was two falls ago. Yeah, that was fall 2024. Oh my gosh. And I love Remy Wolf. So I'm excited for her new album, as well as Beepa Doobie's new album, in that I really liked Sun Has Set, and I feel like I do really like, I feel like I've been listening to her for quite some time, and by quite some time, I mean, like, I started listening to her maybe in and around the pandemic, maybe right before, and I feel like a lot, at that time, a lot of her stuff, she was leaning a lot more, like, punk rock, and that kind of work of hers I do really like. Yeah, so there's so much to look forward to. And as I listed all out, I feel like it's important for me to remember. As well as I feel like it's important for me to remember that I think I always feel this way this time of year. It's my favorite time of year, but I feel like it's not really until the middle to end of September that I'm like, yeah, this is life now and we're doing it. And actually it's great. So I would like to get to that point sooner rather than later, but I'm still working on it with all the change that's happened. Yeah, as well as aside from, I don't know, there's a lot of change that's happened, as well as I feel like there's actually a lot of ways that I have changed, and I'm trying to be really kind with myself and not get frustrated with myself. Yeah, because I'm really doing the best that I can. I think it does feel like there's a lot going on right now. And there's a lot to hold at the same time. And from like, there's work and then my personal life and of course friendships and my relationship and also my family, as well as like, there's so much that I want to do always in terms of like the volunteering and organizing and lots of fun that I want to have. And I think that it's been, I don't know how well I've been holding everything at the same time. But yeah, I'm doing my best. All right. A little bit about New York City. Okay, so, sorry. It is September, and so that means that I got to read another chapter of my almanac, which, as I say every single time I reference my almanac, my favorite gift that I received this Christmas. Thank you, HBG. Appreciate and love you dearly. It's called The Other Almanac. It was calculated for the year 2026. And in it, like, for every month, well, actually, for every season, they have a phonology checklist, and I'm going to read some of them to get everybody just, like, psyched for fall, you know? I'm going to read a couple of my favorites. Ginkgo leaves turning golden yellow, which we're a little bit early for all of this, I will say. The ginkgo leaves are still green, and interestingly enough, I've been seeing that they've been getting maybe a little bit yellow, orange, almost brown on the outsides. And I think that actually doesn't really have to do with fall, but more has to do with
the fact that our climate is becoming untenable and this is not something that they're used to. I have not fact checked that at all, but it seems like a little bit more of like a humidity wilting situation. They're not turning yellow yet. And I would know because I love it when the ginkgo trees are yellow. And there is one specific tree, which is my favorite tree in New York, like my favorite singular tree in New York. And I encourage you, once the leaves actually turn yellow, and specifically on a rainy fall day, you should go downtown to City Hall Park and you should walk from Broadway towards the Brooklyn Bridge and not on the fountain side, on like the walkway side where you'll be walking like straight to the 456 train. And I encourage you, and it would be, have to be after the sun has set, so that I think it's Tweed Courthouse. I believe that would be kind of like glowy, the lights inside, and there will be a tree. There will be two trees, but one more noticeably, I would say, like kind of flush or pushed up against the Tweed Courthouse. And I'm actually going to check to make sure that that is actually Tweed Courthouse. And it will be the most beautiful tree that you have ever seen. And you will see it in the most beautiful moment that you could ever see it. And that is my favorite tree in New York City, I would say. And I have a picture of it on my phone. Yeah, it is Tweed Courthouse. I know what I'm talking about. But I have a picture of it on my phone. It's been my screensaver for like, I want to say almost the past 3 years. I had another picture of it from 2 years ago on my phone up until last year when I had the exact same moment and I was able to take that picture. And I was like, oh, this is kind of it. So yeah, I hope everybody gets to have that opportunity. And if you know me in real life, ask me if I have had that opportunity. Maybe around Halloween. It might have already happened by then. All right. Also, other things on the fall phenology checklist. Seeing turtlenecks. The farmer's market is mostly apples and apple products. Pumpkin spice lattes everywhere. Jean jackets. Hoodies with shorts weather. I think that this is the thing that is actually the most important thing to me, in that this is my absolute favorite kind of outfit. I love being able to wear shorts and a long sleeve on top. I wish that I could do this all year round. And increasingly, the amount of time that I can do this every single year is quite low, which feels really quite sad. But yeah, I encourage everybody to wear hoodies with shorts or long sleeves, just generally long sleeves and shorts generally, because it is, I'm not so sure that there's anything as beautiful as it. Yeah. So also jean jackets. I feel like I haven't owned a jean jacket in quite a bit of time. And I think that that's something I seriously need to work on, because I feel like September, October, when I was growing up, it was jean jacket season. I was wearing a jean jacket literally all the time. And I think that I should work on that. So those are a lot of things that I'm thinking about as I'm getting super psyched for fall, as well as Halloween, obviously. Everybody, I think you all know, because I feel like I talk about it on here too, but I love Halloween. I think that, okay, I'm getting ahead of myself. Yeah, getting way too ahead of myself. All right, I'm going to play something for you. This next one is Doom by Steve Lacy off of his new album. I hope that you enjoy.

I think that all of us are having the same thoughts about his newest album, in that it's kind of perfect. I mean, there's a lot of things that people are saying about it, and I will not deny any of those things. People are mostly saying that it's an album that justifies cheating, which I feel like I haven't. Sorry, this is going to sound maybe bad. I feel like I haven't. I've been really enjoying the album without, like, listening to all the, like, lyrics and, like, putting a story together, you know? So I can't say that that's untrue. It probably is true. And also, I'm enjoying it quite a bit. But yeah, I would definitely love to hear what other people are thinking about Steve Lacy's album, especially in terms of the trajectory of his career, and, like, where he started, where he's going, and, like, how his sound has evolved, just because, for me at least, nothing will compare to Apollo XXI. Like, yeah, it's perfect. I think I've already played just about the entire album on this show at some point or another, like throughout multiple episodes, but I did really like this album. I think that too, what happened to me, and I feel like what often happens to me, and I think this is something, oh my gosh, I'm having such great thoughts about this. So what often happens to me with albums is that I listen to them by myself in my room or just like walking around, and whether I like songs or not, or how I feel about it, is kind of completely out of any kind of context, you know? Whereas I kind of, and sometimes that works for music, and there's some songs that, like, completely no context, I would love them and be obsessed with them. But I also think that there's something so beautiful about listening to songs in a context, and therefore loving the song because of the context you listen to it, as well as, like, what it reminds you of, all those feelings, etc. And I feel like with Blue Island, as well as with Oh Yeah, I listened to both of them on my own, like, at least twice, and saved songs that I liked there. And then I was in another context, and was able to listen to it, like, with other people, hear other people's thoughts, hear people be like, oh my gosh, I love this song. And I feel like it changed it for me again. And then there were more songs that I loved and that I wanted to listen to. And I feel like it's such, oh my God, it's such a beautiful thing. And I was saying that because also it's New York Fashion Week. Happy New York Fashion Week. And it kind of reminds me of how people talk about the fact that, like, fashion, in order to understand fashion, you have to live life. Like, fashion is a reflection of life. In similar ways that, like, art is a reflection of life and vice versa. And same for fashion. But I think that, like, I don't know, there's this one video that I'm referencing, which I think that I kind of don't want to, like, botch this whole thing. But there's a creator, their name is Ryan. They're Black. I don't remember their last name, but I'd seen a video of theirs. Oh, Ryan Finn. I'd seen a video of theirs where they talk a lot about, they're an artist, and at least the content of theirs that I have been exposed to has mostly been fashion related. And they were kind of talking about people's relationship to, like, the runway or certain trends, or, like, people kind of trying to cultivate their own style. It was them and then another creator, a white man who I don't remember his name, but I think that the two of them, I feel like the two of them are, like, friends, in the, or, like, they at least are, like, colleagues in the fashion thought piece space. But they were just talking about the fact that, like, fashion, your clothes are meant to be lived in, and that the way that you live influences the kinds of clothes that you wear. And that's kind of how you cultivate your own personal style. Like, of course it is about, like, and it ends up being about, like, what do you like? What feels comfortable? What feels good for you? And, like, also, what contexts are you in? And what do you have to be wearing in those contexts? And all of those things kind of influence what ends up being your personal style. And so it's one of those things where, like, if you're not really, like, living, but you want a personal style, it's like, well, you're not really going to have a personal style because you have nothing to cultivate it off of. And I think that similarly, like, that concept, like, living is what will bring you to understand or bring you to develop, like, your personal style, is a similar way of, like, living and contextualizing
some of these albums is what will, like, I don't know, make them make sense to you and be able to build a relationship, have you build a relationship with them. So, yeah, that's something I was thinking about. And, I mean, I've been thinking a lot about fashion and personal style because I'm working on my own personal style. I feel like I woke up, like, a week or two ago and was like, I hate every piece of clothing that I own. And I feel like it doesn't reflect who I am right now, which, guys, this happens so often. And then I buy like two new things and I'm like, oh, wait, whoa, new person, feeling so like myself again. But yeah, but this time I need to be a little bit more serious because I am guilty of holding on to clothes for too long, clothes that either don't fit anymore or just clothes that I used to love that I don't really wear anymore. And also, like, kind of maybe doesn't really make sense to wear anymore. And I would really like to let those things go. I'm actually getting a closet consult from my older sibling, which I'm really excited about. And I'll be able to talk about once that happens. Anyway, I'm on a whole journey. Aren't we all? Okay. Now it's time to talk about public pools, but I'm going to give us a fresh start by playing a little bit of a Saul. This next one is I'll Kiss the Sun. And then I'm going to talk about public pools. I hope that you enjoy.

Alrighty, that was All Kiss the Sun by Saul, a new up and coming favorite artist of mine. I actually had the chance to see her in concert last weekend. It was so much fun. It's interesting. I feel like I haven't had this experience of like catching an artist towards the beginning of their career and being able to like get excited about them, watch them grow, see them early, and then also see them later in concert. And so I'm really excited about it. And I've been loving her music so much. This album that she released has been incredible. And I feel like it really reminds me of some of my absolute favorite artists, like some of Orion Sun, some of Hope Tala, all of that is kind of happening for me. And yeah, I'm really enjoying it. But what was interesting is that her vibe is a lot more like punk pop, punk rock in person than I was expecting. Like from some of the songs that I've been playing, I feel like, and I don't know, genre wise, I think that she's been identified as like pop, but in concert, it was definitely more of like punk-ish vibes, which I was obsessed with. And everybody, I feel like most of the audience were like POC punk baddies. And it was so lovely. I was like, yeah, because I miss pop punk. You know what I mean? And I also would love to hear more pop punk that is not by weird and whatever, weird white men. So anywho, really, really loving us all. So I hope that you enjoyed that. But now we're talking about Public Fools. I think that the last time that we were here together, none of this had happened yet. So last summer, I feel like my focus swimming wise, water wise, was really the beach. I went to the Rockaways so many times. At some point, I was averaging once a week. It was bonkers, bananas, amazing. And I think that for me, swimming, as I've talked about on so many occasions, is such an incredibly important activity to me. And I think that what I notice, is that actually like swimming in natural environments is actually part of what makes that activity so incredibly important. So I really had been prioritizing, and this all comes back from when I was an undergrad. At some point, there was like, it might have been a bay, like it wasn't a lake. I think it was a bay that our college technically owned. It was like a yacht club where the sailing team would practice, but you could kind of just roll up and jump in the water, swim there if you'd like. Which is reminding me that actually I'm going to be back over there for work and then also visiting a friend, and I cannot forget to swim. But the memories that I have senior year of swimming there are so special to me. And I've always loved swimming, but I think that like I love swimming so much and I never thought that I could love it more. And then that senior fall of college, I loved it more than I thought that I ever could. And I really have been prioritizing natural water and have kind of been like, chlorine is terrible. It's bad for you and it feels gross and it's chemicals and it's dangerous, all that kind of stuff, which I think I still like stand by. But I think that I kind of, because of that, I feel like I have not paid much attention to New York City public pools, and that's on me. And I think that like upon further reflection, that is like, that is not appropriate. You know, like I think that I very much believe that like when you live in a city, it's important to be appreciating all of the public infrastructure that the city provides. Public pools being one of them. And I think that sometimes in different cities, and I think that New York is definitely one of them, public pools get a bad rap. And everybody is kind of, or even, I would say even in the, like in most cities, as well as like in the suburbs where I grew up, I feel like there is kind of a stigma about a public pool. And that is literally just because it is public. Like anybody could use it. And therefore everybody does. And it's such a beautiful thing and such an important thing. And it's been so beautiful. Let me go back a little bit. So I have a very dear friend of mine, SL, who
is a native New Yorker, shout out, and has lifeguarded on multiple occasions for New York City public pools, as well as her younger sister also has lifeguarded for New York City public pools. And we went to a public pool together a couple of weeks ago. Maybe it was even a month ago at this point. We went to the Red Hook public pool. And I had gone earlier that morning because I have another friend who has been really taking advantage of lap swimming, who had been taking advantage of it like just about all summer. And so I was like, I heard about lap swimming as well as like came to the realization of like, why haven't I been to a New York City public pool way too late in the season? Like there literally were like 2, maybe 3 weeks left in the swimming season, at least for New York City public pools. I think that actually the pools are, by the time when I'm recording this, the pools will still be open, but I think they close on the 13th. However, that's beside the point. So maybe I have one more swim left. Anywho, but lap swimming is over. A friend of mine who had been taking advantage of lap swimming was like, oh yeah, I've been doing this and it's been really fun. And I was like, shoot, I really should be doing this, especially since I live so close to one of the public pools, and such good exercise. And I love swimming so much and I don't have that much swimming stamina. It's something that I enjoy. And I would say that I'm a strong swimmer, but I don't have tons of stamina. And that's something that I would really like to work on. And lap swimming is the perfect way to do that. So I had gone the Friday that me and SL went to the pool in the afternoon. I had actually gone that morning with the intentions of lap swimming. I was going to have a two pool day. And then that didn't actually end up happening in that I showed up way too late. Lap swimming is from like 7 to 8:30. I showed up at like 8:25 and was like, no one's going to be here. And also, I bet that it's not actually going to close at 8:30. I was wrong about everything. I also showed up so underprepared. It was embarrassing. But that was the last time I showed up unprepared. There were so many people there, intense swimmers. It was so exciting to see, a lot of white people, but there were some people of color there too, which I felt like was super sweet. And there were also specifically some other black folks who were there. And I was like, this is so beautiful. Everybody's lap swimming and exercising, and actually a lot of pregnant people, which makes a lot of sense in that, like, that is a really good exercise when you're pregnant. So it was just so like, oh my gosh, how is this the first time that I'm doing this? But I didn't actually get to swim that time. And then later that, that day, me and SL went to the pool just for fun. And yeah, I feel like that afternoon specifically, I was blown away in that, like, I don't know if anyone's been to the Red Hook pool, but I don't know. It kind of felt like you turn a corner and all of a sudden you're like, what? Huge pool, like absolutely massive pool, beautiful blue water, like so, yeah, wonderful chairs to like stretch out on, leave your stuff. The lifeguards are killing it as per usual. And also like, yeah, I think that my favorite part about it was that it's so accessible and everybody was there. Like there were so many kids, as well as like specifically so many kids of color who were like splashing around in the pool and like carrying each other and racing and doing all the things that I did in the pool, all the things that I loved to do in the pool, and would often do in the pool when me and my sisters would go to our public pool. And I was just like, this is so beautiful. New York continues to astound me. And yeah, I think that, yeah, it was so beautiful. And next year I will be going to the public pool like literally all the time. I think the one thing was that like the chlorine, like the thing is the chlorine content wasn't even that high. Like let's be actually so serious. Like, it was certainly not that bad. I've definitely been to hotels where the pools are way like more chlorinated. Sometimes it like stays in my hair for a little bit, but that's something I could definitely deal with, as well as like, I couldn't find my cap or my goggles. I borrowed one of my friend's goggles and was going no cap. Everybody else was wearing a cap. So there's some things I could improve on, but, yeah, I definitely will be going a lot more often, next summer, as well as maybe I'll try to do a last dip this weekend. And I really recommend,
I think that, like, I don't know. I think, yeah, I'm going to play a song and then I'll tell you what I think. This is Mirror Picks by Girl Sweet Voiced.

0: Yeah, that was Mirror Picks by Girls Sweet Voiced. Yeah. Sorry, I'm still basking in the beauty of New York City public pools. I think that, I don't know, I think that what feels really important to me is, as I said, using public infrastructure is so incredibly important, and making sure that you're like part of every part of a city. I think especially in a city like New York, and especially if you're someone who didn't grow up here, I think that like making sure that you're learning and understanding the city in different contexts is incredibly important. And using public infrastructure is part of it. Going to free events is part of it. Like just as you would go to like outdoor movie, which I went to multiple outdoor movies this summer. I feel like it's really important to, yeah, to be going to the public pools. Yeah, just 'cause it's so beautiful and it's free, and there's money that's being dedicated to these resources for a reason, because it's good for you individually and it's good for the city as a whole and your community specifically and all those things. So yeah, I'm so grateful, especially in the context of the Red Hook public pool, which actually had been closed. I think it might have been closed all of last summer for renovations, and then it had a delayed opening. It's like, this thing is finally open. You should go. As well as like in the larger scheme of things, access to these kinds of resources, as well as like swimming education, which is something that I've talked about quite a bit in the past, is so incredibly important for everybody. I mean, of course, for like young, especially young Black and Brown kids, and as like literally a survival skill. But I think too that like there's so much growth and development that happens when you're learning a new skill. And I think that learning how to swim is one of them, because it's really like you're learning how to keep yourself afloat, you know? You're learning how not only to keep yourself afloat, how to move yourself forward physically, against a whole wall of water or a whole swimming pool. And I can't recommend it enough. It's so incredibly important. So yeah, I feel like I have always had appreciation for public pools, but now I have a newfound appreciation and love of public pools, that I really wanted to share with you all. So the public pools part is the first part of today's episode, which I think that there's going to be a part two, because I think I talked around coming back to myself, but I don't think I actually talked about it. And I'll get into it just a little bit, but I don't have that much time. We'll have to go pretty soon. But yeah, I think that, as I had mentioned before, I have been feeling decently burned out. And I haven't really known what to do with that. And this happens to me, I would say. Like, I feel like I'm low key on a 3 or 4 year cycle of being burned out. I feel like as is most people, I think keeping up maybe with like the school cycle, work cycle, etc. But yeah, I definitely have been feeling burned out recently, and I've realized that I haven't been allowing myself to do the things that I've been really wanting to do. Like, I haven't been prioritizing my own like wants, and at times my own needs too. And so I'm really trying to take better care of myself and like making more food, like nutritious and food also that I'm excited about. Because this is a moment in which I have so much control over what I get to do and what I get to eat and how I get to spend my time. And it's like, I think that I have been taking a little bit of that for granted, and then also like deferring some of it. Like, I feel like I have been like, ugh, I've been wanting to do this thing and I just can't get to it. And it's like, well, girl, what are you doing instead? What? You're 25, and the only thing that you have to do is like continue working at your job so you can pay your rent. Like, that's literally it. So what else are you doing? And I feel like that was a really big part of why I took last week off, as well as all of the beautiful things that I got to do last week, which I'm definitely going to be talking about next time. But yeah, I feel like I've been thinking a lot about how to come back to myself. And I think that the public pool, I mean, going way, way back, I think there's so many things. I think that Los Angeles, and then public pools and all of the so many little trips that I got to take this summer. And I don't know, I think I'm remembering that I deserve the things that I want. And more than the fact that I deserve them, I actually can make them happen for myself, which is a really beautiful thing. So as the seasons are changing, as the days are getting a little bit shorter, as summer fun is coming to an end, not for a couple of weeks, but coming to an end for sure, I hope that you also remember that you can make your wildest dreams come true.
1: 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I'm Calvin Williams. 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
4: Hey, you there. 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

Hello, hello. Welcome to Everybody Plays the Fool on Radio Free Brooklyn. How's it going? My name is Shane. I'm here every Monday night doing this show. All kinds of different music tied together with a different specific theme every week. And boy, do I have a doozy for you this week. I have described this theme to a few people so far as the worst idea of a theme I've ever done in the 10-year history of this show. And you'll have to be the judge. I've done some kind of cringy ones in the past. But tonight, you know, sometimes I focus on a topic. Sometimes I focus on a musician and all of the different things that they've done in their careers. Tonight, I'm focusing on one specific song. And that song is the epic 70s classic MacArthur Park, written by Jimmy Webb, originally recorded by the actor Richard Harris. And it's one of those songs that it's very divisive. Some people think it's this great epic multi, you know, part saga of a song, and some people think it's really dumb and goes on way too long, and what's the point? And why would someone make a song like that? And honestly, it's a very reasonable question, but I'm going to dig into it tonight and play different versions of that song. I've got a couple of sort of, you know, palate cleanser things in the mix, but it's tonight, mostly it's just going to be different versions of the song MacArthur Park. The origin of this is like a few years ago, maybe several years ago at this point, actually. One day I was driving somewhere with my wife, and we were listening to the radio, and they played MacArthur Park, and then they played another version of it right after. And we were just like, we thought it was amazing that they just doubled down on it like that. And of course, I'm going to take it to the extreme here and be like, but what if they made the whole plane out of MacArthur Parks? And that's what I'm going to try and do. We'll see how successful this is. But I dare you to listen to this whole episode. I'll say that right now. If you can make it all the way through, this is not good, promotion for a radio show necessarily. But I dare you to listen to all these different versions. I've been listening to every cover of MacArthur Park that I could find. And that's, you know, my own personal journey that I've been on. But I've picked out the ones that I think stand out. And you can be the judge on some of these, but I'm all different kinds of interpretations of this very weird, very long song. Some of these versions are very short, some of them are very long. People do a lot of different things with it. But let's get right into it. We're going to start out with, I think, you know, one of the most popular versions. We won't be hearing Richard Harris's version tonight because that seemed too easy. But we are going to start out with the cover that sort of brought it to a lot of people's imaginations as a, you know, potential dance song, as a song that might be reinterpreted in different ways. We are going to hear Donna Summer and her classic cover of MacArthur Park. We're going to hear the single edit. So we're not going to hear the whole suite as she did, a number of times. We're going to hear just the version that made it a big hit on the radio to get things started. So here is Donna Summer to kick off this very weird show. If you're listening, I really appreciate it. And stay tuned. This is going to be a fun one. This is Everybody Plays the Fool, episode 381, all about the song MacArthur Park. And here's Donna Summer to get it going here on Radio Free Brooklyn.

You're listening to Everybody Plays the Fool on Radio Free Brooklyn. And that was the first set of music on this very special episode. Celebrating the song MacArthur Park. MacArthur Park was originally first recorded in 1967 by Richard Harris. That version peaked at number 2 on the Billboard Hot 100. It went on to be a hit with a number of other versions, which is crazy for a song this sort of specifically weird. But Jimmy Webb wrote it back then in 1967. He pitched it to the group The Association. They turned it down. Then eventually the actor Richard Harris ended up singing that first version. And, you know, people wonder, is this song a joke? Is it real? Jimmy Webb has repeatedly said that this is a sincere composition that he wrote, you know, based on things that he saw. He went to that park and he saw a bunch of things, and it sort of moved him in a way that there, you know, things stuck out as metaphors, and he had, I think, recently ended a relationship or something, and so it all just sort of came together at the right time, and he wrote this. I believe he was asked to write something that was sort of a multi-part suite, and boy did he. But of course it was turned down by the Association originally. Went on to be a hit anyway. We heard the Donna Summer version to kick things off. We heard the single release, the edit, which was a big hit. It was Grammy nominated. It was produced by Giorgio Moroder. It hit number 1 on the Hot 100, even higher than the original version. And then after that, we heard a very, very different version of it, an even shorter version of the song by the punk rock band The Queers. This is something off of a 1996 compilation on Lookout Records. And I believe this was originally put out in 1994, their version of the song. After that, we heard the classic parody version of it by Weird Al Yankovic, his Jurassic Park, one of my favorite versions. Looking at the credits, the personnel of who played on Weird Al's version, I do just want to point out that, you know, of course it's him and his band, with the addition of Brad Buxer on orchestration and keyboard, but also credited is someone named Sandy Berman for Dinosaur Growls. And that is a really amazing credit to have. Dinosaur Growls. And he did a great job. We just heard the Hugo Montenegro instrumental cover of MacArthur Park off of an album called Moog Power. Very fun. That is one of the great instrumental covers of this song. There are many. We will hear a few. But that, I think, is one of my favorites. Let's get into this next set. You're still with me, right? You're still going to stick it out and listen to all these versions. We're going to hear, I think this next one is the best sung version of MacArthur Park, in my opinion. I think that the vocals on this are really good and sort of the best overall vocal delivery. And we're going to hear it now. This is the Four Tops version of MacArthur Park. And it's going to get things going on this next set of music on Everybody Plays the Fool. 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

listening to Everybody Plays the Fool here on Radio Free Brooklyn. That was another weird set. In this celebration of the very unique and one-of-a-kind song, MacArthur Park. We started out that set with, as I said, I think the best sung version of it. That Levi Stubbs lead vocal there from the Four Tops. It's great. I really enjoyed that. That's from the Four Tops Now, their album from 1969. And you know, Levi Stubbs, great singer, one of the best. You might also be familiar with him as the voice of Audrey 2 in Little Shop of Horrors. But yeah, I really enjoyed that version. And the whole group vocal, you know, the harmonies on that in the middle section were great. After that, we heard a little palate cleanser. A little something to break up the monotony of hearing the same song over and over again. And that was something from Space Ghost Coast to Coast, which was a very strange cartoon show on Cartoon Network. And that was off of an album they put out called Space Ghost Musical Barbecue. And that one was called I Love You Baby, as sung by Brack, who that voice actor, I love Brack's voice so much. That song was super fun, and obviously in the middle of it he goes on a Cake in the Rain little piece there, which I thought was, there are a number of songs out there that reference the song MacArthur Park. There are also a few songs out there that sample different versions of it, but I didn't find any that I really liked that sampled an obvious enough or recognizable enough version of it. So there are some things I left out of the show tonight just because I wanted to play stuff that I really liked. After we heard Brack from Space Ghost, we heard Aubrey Logan with certainly the most contemporary version that we will be hearing tonight. That was Aubrey Logan from her album Standards. Standard, which came out in 2021. The vocalist and trombonist, who, you know, you might have seen in a video for Postmodern Jukebox, or, she's also done stuff with the Dave Koz band and has released some albums of her own. You know, very talented vocalist and trombone player. And that was fun. That was definitely a more modern sort of poppy and intricate vocal arrangement take. We've heard a bunch of different ways of doing the song. Obviously, we just heard the instrumental a second ago. That was Chet Atkins and Jerry Reed from their duo album Me and Jerry, which came out in 1970. And I've got even more versions to come. But before I dive back into that pool that we are all enjoying so far, I want to remind you that, listen, weird shit like this can only happen on a freeform radio station that gives the host, all of our hosts, the freedom to do what they want and sort of express themselves, in the most honest and meaningful way possible. And not a lot of places do that. And if you want to keep this one alive, we desperately need your money and we need your support. 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
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We'd like to go for a lot longer. So go do that. Empower the hosts to do weird stuff like this. Okay. What are we doing next? We're going to play even more MacArthur Park. We've got another set here. We're going to start out with a foreign language version of the song. This is by a singer called Nicoletta, and it's a French version of the song titled Le Luxembourg. I found a number of translations or you know, settings of the song in different languages, and this is the one I chose to play. So let's get going with that to kick things off on this next set of music, celebrating MacArthur Park on Everybody Plays the Fool, episode 381. 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

listening to Everybody Plays the Fool on Radio Free Brooklyn. Oh, we're almost out of time. Ain't it a shame? We heard in that set Nicoletta with Le Luxembourg, a translation of the song. Into French, obviously. Nicoletta is a prolific singer who is apparently still out there in her 80s. That was from her 1969 album, Olympia. Then we heard Frank Sinatra with his version, where he only covers the middle section, which is the part that most people omit from it. Like, if they're going to cut out part of the song, there's so many different pieces of it. And he just did that part, which is, you know, it makes sense because that means that, you know, the chairman of the board didn't have to sing the phrase, "Someone left the cake out in the rain," and that whole thing. But that was Frank Sinatra that we heard off of his trilogy Past, Present, Future album, which is the album that included his last top 40 hit, the theme from New York, New York. But that was from the present section of that triple album, with then a fairly recent pop song. That album came out in 1980. And then after that, we heard the Polish group, the Novi Singers, which was a group that was around from the mid-60s into the mid-80s. And I think this album was from 1975 or 76, somewhere in there. And yeah, the one of the premier Polish jazz groups out there, vocal jazz. And I really like that arrangement. I think it was very inventive. You know, again, it's hard to make this song into something that is like fresh and exciting. The version in the background we're hearing, I think, is one of the best versions, hands down. This is Monk Higgins, with his version of it from 1968. Monk Higgins, the band leader and saxophone player. And we are almost out of time here, so I want to remind you one more time, go to radiofreebrooklyn.org for more about this station. Please go support us in whatever way you can, whether it's just listening to all the great shows or kicking in a couple of bucks if you are able and so inclined. We do appreciate it. And thank you. You know, if you are someone who has made it all the way through this episode, I really appreciate it. This was a fun exercise for me to try and find all of the different versions of this song that sort of were interesting to me. And I gotta say, as silly as the song is, it is a try. You know, it's its own real achievement, I think. So shout out to Jimmy Webb. The best version of this song that I'm not playing tonight is, of course, the Will Lee version from one of the last episodes of David Letterman's show, Will Lee, who I did a whole episode about. You can go check out in the archive. Great bass player and member of David Letterman's band. They did this. Go watch the video for it. It's really a visual feast of him doing that with an orchestra and the full band and all that stuff. Big cake. It's great. We're going to go out, though, with a version of this song done by the composer himself, Jimmy Webb. This is not his original version. This is a later one that he put out in 2013. This features vocal harmonies from Brian Wilson in the background. So let's hear some Jimmy Webb closing us out. Thank you so much. This has been one of the weirdest episodes I've ever done, but a very fun one. This has been Everybody Plays the Fool, episode 381, all about the song MacArthur Park. Here's some Jimmy Webb to close us out. Have a great night and stay tuned to Radio Free Brooklyn.

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0: 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Famous.
1: How's it going? This is Jarrett Berenstein, host of Famous Dead People, here to remind you that the views expressed by hosts and guests of Radio Free Brooklyn do not represent the views of Radio Free Brooklyn, its staff, or management. 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
2: ICE isn't there to patrol the polling places. We're there to enforce specific threats. The only reason why we would be at polling places if there is a threat to that polling place, or we're serving to, yes, or we're serving a warrant on someone that we have been actively tracking down.
3: Oh, okay. That's the only reason. I feel better.

0: Blanketing Planet Earth. I'm Brad Friedman, your friendly investigative blogger, journalist, troublemaker, muckraker, and all-around swell fellow, says me from bradblog.com. Thank you very much for joining us today. Welcome to the Bradcast. You heard ICE Secretary, no, DHS Sec. What the hell is he? Yeah,
1: he is Department of Homeland Security Secretary.
0: Mark Wayne Mullen at the top of the show. Hi, Desi Doyen.
1: Hi.
0: Is saying that the only reason that ICE would be at the polling place this year is if they were actively tracking someone or something that they considered to be a threat, or they needed to arrest someone that they have been actively tracking down. Well, given that ICE has proven that they are serving warrants and tracking people down in all 50 states, I'm not sure if that puts Americans quite as much at ease as Mark Wayne Mullen may or may not have intended there with those remarks.
1: Yeah, it does not put me at ease at all.
0: Near the end of yesterday's show, as the news had just come in during a U.S. Senate oversight hearing with FBI Director Kash Patel, we noted that Patel, during an exchange with Democratic U.S. Senator Peter Welch of Vermont, had refused to vow that the FBI would not interfere at polling places on or before this year's midterm election day on November 3rd. Here's a little bit of that exchange from Tuesday in the U.S. Senate.
2: This is about whether the United States citizens, Republicans, Democrats, Independents, are the deciders of this election, or there's election interference led by the FBI and the Trump administration. Do you pledge that you will not in any way interfere in the will of the American people when they go to the polls in November?
3: I pledge unequivocally that I will not participate in your charade of lies.
0: Well, that's comforting too, isn't it, Des?
1: Gosh, how professional.
0: So the head of the Department of Homeland Security will not vow to stay out of the polling places this year, nor will the director of the FBI. I also mentioned yesterday, following the U.S. Supreme Court's ruling earlier in the week, that that effectively puts the brakes on Donald Trump's scheme to order the U.S. Postal Service to put in place a system to give the post office authority over who does or doesn't get to vote via absentee ballot. But that even that scheme, even with that scheme to try and steal our midterm elections this year, largely shut down, Donald Trump and his autocratic goons will not be giving up their hopes of trying to interfere with and or steal this year's elections. Well, today at bradblog.com, longtime election investigator and historian Richard Hayes Phillips wrote a piece for us headlined, Trump's threatened federal seizure of ballots would break the 2026 election and U.S. Constitution. It's based in part on a draft executive order from the White House, or at least from Trump supporters, that's been circulating over the past year, that would declare a national emergency and purport to give authority to the executive branch somehow to raid polling places and ballot tabulation centers in order to seize ballots and voting machines. Well, that might be just one way we could see this administration yet again try to steal the upcoming midterms. Richard Hayes Phillips will join us momentarily to discuss those specific concerns. Very quickly then, a few news items of note before he joins us. It was the final primary election day of the year on Tuesday, with that honor going to the now very blue state of Delaware, and I'm happy to report I have neither come across nor heard about any substantive reports of problems for voters at the polls or in the tabulation to date. I'm also happy to report that there were no real surprises in those results, at least near the top of the ticket, where, as per a few of the selectively noteworthy, if unofficial, results available today, Democratic U.S. Senator Chris Coons easily won another nomination after he was first elected in 2010 to fill the seat once held by former President Joe Biden. If Coons wins this fall, as predicted, it would be his third full term, or fourth term if you consider his initial two-year term, I believe it was, after his special election in 2010.

0: And once Joe Biden was selected to become vice president at the time, Coons easily defeated three Democratic challengers by almost 70 points, including an AI designer and critic. The guy who ran as the Republicans' U.S. Senate in Delaware in 2024, but who has now changed his name from Eric Hansen to E. No Trump Hansen, for whatever that was meant to be about, he's out. Coons will face off against GOP nominee Michael Katz, who easily won his nomination on the Republican side on Tuesday in Delaware, though no Republican has been elected to the U.S. Senate from Delaware since 1966. Did I mention this is a very blue state these days? The nominees are also set for Delaware's at-large U.S. House seat. It is the only U.S. House seat, so it's actually a statewide election. Even if Delaware is not very wide at all, incumbent Democratic Congresswoman Sarah McBride, the first openly trans person elected to Congress, won the Democratic nomination, well, because she ran unopposed on Tuesday after facing backlash from the GOP caucus before even arriving to Capitol Hill after winning the state's at-large congressional race for the first time back in 2024. In November that year, for instance, House Speaker Mike Johnson, because he's a jerk, announced a policy banning transgender people from using some Capitol restrooms that do not correspond with their gender at birth. She will go on to face Republican Joseph Arminio, who fairly easily won the GOP primary on Tuesday in the fall for the U.S. House. I presume he's a man, though I have not checked his genitals. I'm sure Mike Johnson will waste no time doing so when and if the Republican is actually elected to the U.S. House. But as the Delaware Spotlight reports today, while well-known incumbents easily prevailed in Democratic races at the top of Tuesday's primary ticket, the big story of the night were the wins by state House progressives, who knocked out five incumbents and captured an open seat. It was a big night for the Progressive Working Families Party, an organization that has been challenging and ousting Democratic incumbents for the last few election cycles in Delaware. The WFP won 8 of the 13 races in which it had endorsed Democratic candidates on Tuesday, marking its most successful cycle to date. The wins included five new House members in the state, one incumbent House member, and one new state senator, and a new council member in New Castle County. That's the largest of the state's three counties, home to Wilmington, its most populous city. The diversity of those candidates, 7 people of color and 7 women, were also a striking addition to the Democratic field, writes the Spotlight. Perhaps the most surprising win of all the progressive candidates, according to the Spotlight, was Taisha Greer, who defeated Bill Lumpy Carson, a nearly 20-year Democratic incumbent in the state's 28th House District. And without a Republican challenger, Greer, now an Army veteran and longtime progressive activist, will head straight to Legislative Hall in January after her win on Tuesday night. She ran a grassroots campaign largely focused on affordability while raising less than $2,000 in campaign funds. Comparatively, Carson's campaign spent or was aided by more than $100,000 in campaign funding. So, message over money. Perhaps something for other Democrats to think about this fall. That race was indicative of broader efforts in Democratic primaries across the state, but particularly in and around Wilmington, which saw more than $1 million spent by law firms, developers, prominent business owners to try to support reelection bids by incumbents or other chosen candidates. In many of those races, the efforts failed. failed to sway voters away from working family party-backed challengers, particularly in an election year where the progressive movement is making gains nationally. In House District 6, where three Democrats were vying to succeed retiring longtime Congresswoman Deborah Heffernan, it was progressive Rachel Krantz who easily ran away with that race. Heffernan and corporate-backed political action committees had supported her opponent, Ed Mulvihill, a local liquor store owner, but voters went for Krantz, the progressive candidate, instead, despite all of that. Quote, we saw unprecedented amounts of PAC spending in these Delaware races, Krantz told the Spotlight Delaware on Tuesday night. And I think for the most part, people said, I just want to make my own decision here. She added, quote, I think we're seeing a real thirst for new energy and people who are ready to fight for them. Quote, we always say they have the money, we have the people. That was Carl Stromberg, the state political director for Working Families Party on the night, which cited the results as a reminder of the political organization's grassroots strategy. They have the money, we have the people, especially in these areas that are more working class, more diverse, he told Spotlight on Tuesday night. And that is that for this year's primaries, barring any surprises.
1: Yeah, it's really important to remember that in every single state, your state legislature has a really direct effect on your life. The people who get elected to the state legislature decide voting maps and voting laws and all kinds of stuff. So paying attention is important.
0: And it seems that voters in Delaware, anyway, have noticed.
1: Yes.
0: Anyway, next stop, Election Day, November 3. In all 50 states. Meanwhile, in D.C., things are not gone well for the Republican establishment. On Tuesday, outgoing Republican Congressman Thomas Massey of Kentucky moved to force a House vote on impeaching Donald Trump's defense secretary, Pete Hegseth, marking perhaps the most striking instance yet of a member of Donald Trump's own party publicly condemning one of his top cabinet officials, as Time magazine reports it today. The Kentucky congressman introduced 8 articles of impeachment against Hegseth, including allegations that the defense secretary is waging the war in Iran in contravention of multiple provisions of the War Powers Resolution of 1973. One of the articles of impeachment also alleges that Hegseth is, quote, suppressing free speech by using the Defense Department's authority to retaliate against and intimidate Senator Mark Kelly for constitutionally protected speech, unquote, after the lawmaker made a video with other Democrats reminding members of the military and intelligence community that they can refuse to carry out illegal orders. Another article that Massey introduced alleges that the U.S. military operation in Venezuela that led to the capture of Nicolas Maduro and his wife was carried out, quote, without constitutional or legal authority. In a statement, Massey said, quote, by engaging in hostilities in Iran for more than 90 days without congressional authorization, Secretary Hegseth is breaking the law and must be held accountable. He said Hegseth's constitutional violations extend beyond the illegal war in Iran. He's abusing the power of his office to ignore congressional power resolutions, to kidnap foreign leaders, to intimidate critics of the administration by retaliating against them for exercising free speech. If we are to remain true to our oath, he said, to support and defend the Constitution of the United States, Congress must not turn a blind eye to Secretary Hegseth's unconstitutional and illegal actions. It's not the first time that Massey has clashed with the White House. He strongly voiced his opposition to the to Trump's so-called One Big Beautiful Bill. He criticized the action in Venezuela. He joined Democratic Congressman Ro Khanna to lead the push for the DOJ to release the files connected to Jeffrey Epstein. It is not yet clear when the House will vote on Massey's impeachment resolution of Pete Hegseth. The lower chamber was scheduled to leave the nation's capital later this week for, yes, another recess. But when I saw this story come over last night, I thought to myself, you know what? I bet Mike Johnson is going to recess the entire House until after Election Day.
1: Shut her down.
0: Even though they were off almost the entire month of August, and they just now came back this week after their Labor Day break, just 2 days ago, a full week after Labor Day. Well, guess what? As NBC reports this morning, House lawmakers will leave Washington on Wednesday night for the last time before the November midterm elections, after GOP leaders said they were canceling votes set for Thursday. The change in schedule means that the House won't vote on Republican Congressman Tom Massey of Kentucky's resolution to impeach Defense Secretary Pete Hegseth until after Election Day. Well, that's convenient, isn't it? GOP leaders insisted their decision had nothing to do with Massey's impeachment efforts, but that they were eager to avoid a difficult vote for many of their vulnerable Republican members who have been uneasy with Hegseth's leadership during the unpopular six-month war with Iran. But why should they want to avoid that vote? It might actually help those vulnerable Republicans to cast a vote for Hegseth's impeachment at this point. I think, in fact, Donald Trump is the one eager to avoid that vote between now and Election Day. Just my opinion. One other reason that Republican leadership and Trump might want to shut down the House entirely at this point before the midterms. On Tuesday, the House passed another bipartisan attempt to limit Donald Trump's war powers in Iran. The vote, which advanced by a margin of 220 to 204, came after similar efforts this summer. This time, seven Republicans joined Democrats in supporting the measure, the largest number of GOP lawmakers so far to publicly oppose the war. Rep. Zach Nunn and Rep. Marionette Miller-Meeks of Iowa, they both came on board this thing, and Donald Trump and Republicans are having a tough time in Iowa, so that's not a surprise. Congresswoman Nancy Mace of South Carolina, she joined four Republican lawmakers who had voted for previous similar measures as well. Yes, of course, including Thomas Massey of Kentucky. The measure, led by Congressman Seth Moulton, Democrat of Massachusetts, directs the administration to, quote, remove United States armed forces from hostilities against the Islamic Republic of Iran, except for personnel needed to defend American or allied bases in the Middle East. If there's anything left at those bases to defend, I'll get there in a moment. The vote reflects Democrats' months-long strategy to force votes on war powers resolutions in order to highlight Republican support for the wildly unpopular war in Iran, which after 7 months now has roiled global energy markets and depleted the Pentagon's stock of weaponry. The nonpartisan Congressional Budget Office on Tuesday released a report estimating that the war has cost about $38 billion through July, which actually sounds kind of low to me. But $38 billion through July, those numbers, however, as I understand it, do not apparently include the costs of what the Pentagon Inspector General's report issued, I think, also on Tuesday, finding that the U.S. has, in fact, lost dozens and dozens of aircraft in the region and has had hundreds of buildings destroyed or damaged on U.S. military bases in eight different countries in the region. Something that, for some reason, neither Donald Trump nor Pete Hegseth seem to have otherwise mentioned publicly in the now going on 7 months of this war. In June, the Republican-controlled House and Senate passed a similar measure calling on Donald Trump to end the war in Iran, though the White House has asserted that the measure is not actually legally binding. On that, they may be right. When the original War Powers Resolution was passed, it was supposed to give the House and the Senate a way to vote against a war and essentially order a president to pull out of any given war after a certain amount of time, et cetera. But that went to the Supreme Court. I can't remember the year. Went to the Supreme Court. It was challenged. And the Supreme Court decided, well, no, the president would actually have to sign a war powers resolution in order for it to be valid. So what you got now is these people voting on these war power resolutions with don't actually have any teeth because, well, the president can simply ignore them. Nonetheless, they do make a statement, especially when you've got one party voting against a president of their own party, as we have here. As I say, Republican-controlled House and Senate passed similar measures back in June. The House voted again on a resolution to limit Trump back in July. A similar measure at the time, however, failed in the U.S. Senate. So with all of that fantastic news for Republicans, little wonder, I guess, that they want to get the hell out of D.C. and either get to the campaign trail or maybe hide from the campaign trail entirely at this point. I wouldn't blame them for wanting to do that either. And it's also little wonder that the Trump administration is now seeking any and all ways possible to rig the November election somehow in their favor after spending the last year and a half doing wildly unpopular things. You know, instead of changing to things the American people actually like and want and might, you know, want to reelect them because of, no, they've just continued to be terrible in every measure. And as promised yesterday, despite a positive ruling at the Supreme Court this week blocking Trump's attempt to use the Postal Service in order to try and rig the election in Republicans' favors, well, this administration, as I told you, would not be giving up easily on those efforts. Much more on all of that coming up next on the broadcast. With Richard Hayes Phillips on worries that the administration might actually try to seize ballots in the middle of the election. Really? Yeah, really. Well, maybe. Richard Hayes Phillips wrote about exactly that at bradblog.com today, and he joins us on the broadcast next. I'm Brad Friedman. Don't touch that dial. 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And thanks.

0: Bradcast, Brad Friedman from bradblog.com. Back in early August, we were, I think, among the first to report that in a tracking survey updated regularly by The Economist and YouGov, as Trump's approval rating had been falling for months, last month, for the first time, there were only three states left in the entire union where Donald Trump's approval rating was not underwater. In the other 47 states, yes, everywhere from North Dakota to Alabama to Georgia, South Carolina to Mississippi to Florida to Texas, more Americans disapproved of Donald Trump than approved of the job that he was doing as president. At the time we first reported on this, for example, Donald Trump was negative 22 points overall when comparing his approval to his disapproval in the great and usually very Republican state of Texas. All in all, very bad news for the Republican Party as they head into midterm elections in which they currently hold very slim majorities in both the U.S. House and Senate. Trump's net approval rating at the time was positive or above water in only three states at the time: Idaho, West Virginia, and Wyoming. Since then, as his approval has fallen or disapproval risen in most of the other 47 states, his net approval in North Dakota has actually ticked up to 0%, the same numbers approve as disapprove of him in North Dakota, an otherwise very Republican-leaning state as well. The best state in the union for him right now and then, according to the Economist YouGov tracking poll, is Wyoming, where his net approval today sits at plus 10. So it was odd last month to see reports on the heels of Wyoming's statewide primary elections back in August that Trump's Department of Justice had deployed election monitors to oversee primary day voting in the Equality State. They reportedly did so without giving advance notice to state officials as required by state law. They were reportedly only notified by the DOJ on August 18, the day of the primary itself. And when officials learned about it in the state, they were none too happy. Quote, "I feel very strongly about the federal government coming in and taking our guns. I don't like that," Republican Governor Mark Gordon said at a meeting with state election officials, adding, quote, "and I don't like the federal government coming in and taking our votes either." Some of the DOJ observer requests in Wyoming, which election officials say they refused at the time, as I reported at bradblog.com earlier this month, were also extraordinarily invasive, not just for a Trump-friendly state, but for any state, including a request to examine ballot tabulators, which is wildly inappropriate for anyone, including even local election officials in the middle of an actual election. Election monitors, in some cases, as reported by the local Cowboy State Daily, also failed to show credentials before entering polling places in some instances. And Wyoming's, quote, "shocked governor" has asked the state AG now to, quote, "start looking into the nature of all of this." DOJ observers may, of course, watch and report on compliance with federal law, as really anyone can, but they are not there to enforce federal law. I wrote about all of this at the Brad blog earlier this month, arguing that what the feds were doing here, the Trump administration, was, as some have suggested, a dry run for November 3rd, but also, I believe, is a bit of legal cover on November 3rd, when if federal officials were deployed inappropriately to, let's say, very blue states, well, they'd be able to make the argument in court that, hey, we're not singling out blue states. We did the same thing in Wyoming, for crying out loud, earlier this year. The reddest state in the nation right now. The fact that they can claim to be equally concerned about non-existent mass voter fraud in the Trump-friendly equality state of Wyoming is almost certainly going to be used as attempted exculpatory evidence in response to inevitable legal challenges they will face this fall. The U.S. Department of Justice's Election Observation Program wants a behind-the-scenes effort with a record of nonpartisan success, as the Nonpartisan Campaign Legal Center explained in a post yesterday, has made headlines during the 2026 midterms because of conduct state officials have called, quote, dangerous and, quote, irregular. In Wyoming, the group notes, monitors improperly sought to access voting systems, while in Minnesota, the DOJ employed an attorney monitor who was previously convicted of hacking into state and local election websites, raising concerns about whether the monitors will act in a neutral, nonpartisan manner. This conduct, combined with the Civil Rights Unit's Assistant Attorney General Harmeet Dillon's promise to deploy as many as 1,000 monitors during the 2026 general election, has raised questions about the scope of the DOJ's election monitor program and what guardrails exist to protect voters and election workers. Now, the DOJ typically deploys about 200 to 300 observers during midterm elections, about 700 or so for presidential contests. So 1,000 observers would be unprecedented. Originally, the executive branch's election observer program was a crucial component of the Voting Rights Act of 1965. That landmark legislation sought to eliminate racial discrimination in our elections and put an end to a nearly century of violence, intimidation, and state-sponsored voting barriers that had made the guarantee of equal access to the ballot largely illusory for people of color. Because these barriers were often imposed by local officials, the same ones charged with administering elections, Congress established a federal election observer program, authorizing employees of the federal government to enter polling places and other election administration facilities to document voting discrimination firsthand. Until the mid-2010s, the majority of the observers came from the Office of Personnel Management, an independent executive agency. But unfortunately, the Supreme Court in 2013 in Shelby County versus Holder upended this program and severely limited the DOJ's ability to deploy observers under the Voting Rights Act, forcing the Civil Rights Division there to turn to its own attorneys for continued election monitoring. Because DOJ attorney monitors are not clearly authorized by any federal statute, unlike the observer program that existed as created by the now almost gone Voting Rights Act, the authority for these observers can be somewhat unclear. All election observers from the federal government are subject, however, to some constraints under existing law. They are federal employees, therefore these monitors are prohibited under the Hatch Act from engaging in political activity while on duty and from using their official positions to interfere with or affect the results of an election. Simply put, the election observers are only allowed to observe the election and document perceived violations of federal voting laws. And while there has been reporting of DOJ monitors exhibiting irregular conduct, voters should remember they are protected under federal law from voter intimidation, including from federal observers, and they have a right to cast their ballot safely and securely. Keep that in mind. But if you observe irregular behavior this year at the local polling place, well, you can contact the Nonpartisan Election Protection Hotline, for example, at 866-OUR-VOTE. Write that down, 866-OUR-VOTE. So that's the Department of Justice. But what about other federal agencies the administration has threatened in various ways to deploy to the polls this year? Last week, the city of Denver and a coalition of advocacy groups asked a federal judge to prohibit the Trump administration from deploying federal immigration agents to polling sites. The first-of-its-kind lawsuit asserts that allowing federal agents to serve warrants at polling places violates federal laws that protect free elections. The filers asked the district court in Washington, D.C. to prohibit federal officers from carrying weapons near voting locations. Quote, it disrupts voting and makes it more difficult for state and local election officials and law enforcement to do their jobs by making polling places spaces of confrontation, the lawsuit reads. The left-leaning groups Democracy Forward and the Public Rights Project filed the lawsuit alongside the city of Denver and a number of nonpartisan nonprofits. The lawsuit specifically names Department of Homeland Security Secretary Mark Wayne Mullen and David Venturella, the acting head of Immigration and Customs Enforcement. The Trump administration has not announced concrete plans for these kinds of deployments, but the lawsuit contends such a policy is coming down the pike. In a statement last week, Democracy Forward said that the policy was, quote, confirmed and clarified by DHS Secretary Mullen, quote, when he said that ICE officers could enter polling places to serve warrants or conduct other immigration and customs enforcement activity. Now, what type of activity would that be? The lawsuit specifically says that ICE agents entered a polling site in Syracuse, New York, back in June in order to interview an election volunteer about a social media post. And in another case, agents, quote, swarmed the parking lot of a polling site in San Antonio, Texas, to arrest a person there. Earlier this month, Mullen explained to reporters why he said that ICE carried out some of those actions.
1: ICE isn't there to patrol the polling places. We're there to enforce specific threats. The only reason why we would be at polling places if there is a threat to that polling place, or we're serving to or we're serving a warrant on someone that we have been actively tracking down.
0: Okay, feel better? The Denver lawsuit comes as early voting is set to begin in states across the country later this month, with only weeks until the November 3rd elections. Federal law bans military personnel or armed agents from election sites, quote, unless such force be necessary to repel armed enemies of the United States. That, as the Trump administration has spent a whole lot of time since taking office last year, making the case that undocumented migrants are enemies of the United States. After the 2004 presidential election in Ohio, Richard Hayes Phillips spearheaded an effort to gather actual forensic evidence from that contested race, personally examining and analyzing digital photographs of 126,000 ballots, 127 poll books, 141 voter signature books, ballot accounting charts, voter registration lists, voter purge lists, and other election records from precincts in a whole bunch of counties in Ohio's, among Ohio's 88 counties. That resulted in his book, Witness to a Crime, A Citizen's Audit of an American Election. Of course, when he examined those documents, it was with the approval, even if occasionally begrudgingly, I suspect, of election officials. Writing at bradblog.com today, Richard Hayes Phillips, an historian, longtime election fraud investigator, election integrity advocate, and longtime friend of the Brad Blog, cited a disturbing report from NPR last week in which the outlet noted, quote, the idea of federal law enforcement seizing ballots in the middle of an active election would have once been considered impossible. But now, as the outlet reported, quote, as President Trump continues his unprecedented hunt for voter fraud, ballot seizures and search warrants are scenarios that voting officials and the legal community are actively preparing for. Richard goes on to cite, as the occasion for NPR's coverage, a new guide issued by UCLA's Safeguarding Democracy Project to help judges in courts across the nation navigate search warrant affidavits relating to the voting process, while arguing that once unthinkable, the idea that a presidential administration would ever even consider the seizure of ballots in the middle of an election is, quote, no longer unthinkable. Joining us now is Richard Hayes Phillips to discuss all of this. Dr. Phillips, welcome back to the broadcast, my friend. It has been a while.
2: Yes, it has. But we've known each other for, what, 22 years now?
0: Oh, don't remind me. and the number of elections. Well, there's more to come, my friend. Listen, before we dive into your concerns about the feds showing up at polling places or tabulation facilities this year and seizing ballots and what all of that would mean for our midterm elections this year. Earlier in the week, we had a bit of a victory for voters against the administration at the U.S. Supreme Court of all places, when most of the otherwise very Trump-friendly right-wing majority there actually joined the high court's liberals for a change to block this executive order by Trump that would have had the U.S. Postal Service decide which absentee ballots would or wouldn't be delivered to certain voters. Did that help to ease any of the concerns that you detailed, that you wrote about today at the Brad blog, that you have as we head towards the midterm elections?
2: No, that's a different story. And I'm detailing the threat to actually seize ballots after they are cast.
0: Mm-hmm.
2: Not the idea of trying to make it all but impossible to vote by mail.
0: Mm-hmm.
2: I should point out that the Trump administration said, well, it only would take about a minute to scan a ballot envelope. Well, in California alone, 23 million ballots have to be mailed out. You know how many minutes it takes for 23 million minutes to elapse? That's 43 years.
0: Well,
2: this would have stopped all voting in California.
0: And of course, some would argue that is the that would have been the purpose of such a law such as that. Well, after that ruling came this week, Richard, I warned our listeners that while that was one victory for now, for sure, at least for the moment, it was not going to keep Trump and his minions from attempting to steal the 2026 midterm elections. They would find new ways to try and do so. Is that what you fear might happen here with an unprecedented federal seizure of ballots this November of some type?
2: Absolutely. It's important to understand that under the United States Constitution,
0: mm-hmm.
2: the states get to decide the manner and the place and the procedures of their elections, subject to modification by Congress, but not by the president. There is nothing in Article 2 which delineates all of the president's powers that gives him any authority over elections at any level. And the local boards of elections are required to retain all the records mm-hmm. from federal elections for 22 months. And if the ballots are not counted at the polling place, mm-hmm. if they are counted in a central location, it is absolutely critical to protect and document the chain of custody as those ballots go to the central location. If in between or at any time thereafter, the chain of custody is broken, those ballots may no longer be legally valid. Because if the chain of custody is broken, there is no way to verify that the ballots are real. And let me explain why in a couple
0: mm-hmm.
2: of ways.
0: Mm-hmm.
2: If the the boards of elections are required to account
0: mm-hmm.
2: for all the ballots they received at the start of the day.
0: Mm-hmm.
2: So all the voted ballots, the ones that go in the ballot box, all of the spoiled ballots, which go in a separate box and the voter is given a new one, and all of the unused ballots, they do have to have extras so that they don't run out.
0: Right.
2: All of those voted ballots and spoiled ballots and unused ballots should equal, when added up, mm-hmm. the number of ballots that they started with.
0: Mm-hmm.
2: And if you do not account for all of those ballots, there is no way of knowing whether or not ballot substitution has taken place.
0: Mm-hmm.
2: And poll workers are also required to tally up the number of persons who signed in at the polls.
0: Mm-hmm.
2: And that should equal the number of voted ballots. All of this is designed to verify that the ballots being counted are the same ones that were handed to the voters. So, and if you cannot verify this, then it cannot be shown whether or not ballot substitution or ballot alteration or ballot destruction or ballot box stuffing has taken place.
0: So essentially, you're arguing that if this were to happen, and it's still a big if, and we'll talk about why you fear that it could happen. But if it were to happen, the notion is that if ballots were seized, even for any amount of time, by federal officials, even if they got them back by court order, or some of the state officials got them back, at that point, the chain of custody is gone as soon as they take those ballots, whether they take all of them, the voted ones, the spoiled ones, the unvoted ones, etc. At that point, the chain of custody is lost. Essentially, is it fair to say that the argument that the election at that point becomes null and void because we
2: have lost it basically track? Does.
0: Yeah,
2: it basically does because the ballots have lost their value as legal evidence. Mm-hmm. I have been involved in a criminal case just lately, mm-hmm. and I was as careful as I could be to protect the chain of custody of the evidence. I didn't let it leave my custody mm-hmm. for this very reason. Mm-hmm. I wanted it to be valid in a court of law. And it makes you wonder if this is the whole point. If the ballots are seized because, for example, mm-hmm. the Trump administration does not like the outcome, mm-hmm. and then they present a different outcome, and the Board of Elections doesn't agree with that outcome, then the election could be alleged by either side to be null and void. Mm-hmm. And then what happens? Then we've only got 2 weeks between, or 2 months rather, between Election Day and the time that the Congress is sworn in. Is California going to have the time to print up 23 million more ballots and mail them out and have them all received and counted? I don't think so.
0: Well, especially not if we have to run them through the postal service one ballot at a time. But luckily, that's out of the way.
2: Right.
0: I've been thinking about this, though, Richard, in recent days since you contacted me about posting your piece at BradBlog. And it seems to me that in a presidential election, this could be a very real threat, really, to the entire nation, because the ability to invalidate a close statewide election could in fact imperil the results of a close contest in the presidential electoral college. But with our decentralized system of state and local jurisdictions, is that fear somewhat less in a midterm election, in that, you know, such interference could really only affect local races, or at worst, I suppose, a single Senate election, statewide Senate election, unless, of course, what your fear is a widespread deployment of feds across a bunch of states across the country, in which case, Richard, we may have even worse problems, because it seems to me at that point we'd be in a civil war of sorts with the federal government versus everyone else.
2: That is my fear, that federal forces will be employed in numerous states. Remember that after the 2020 presidential election, mm-hmm. Trump's illustrious teams of attorneys were contesting the results in six different states. Mm-hmm. And Trump is on record as saying that he wishes he had deployed federal agents to seize those ballots. Mm. He wishes he had done it then. What is to stop him from doing it now?
0: Earlier this year, Democracy Docket revealed an executive order dated, or at least a draft executive order dated April 12, 2025. It details how the president could declare a national emergency as some sort of cover to seize ballots and or voting machines. Trump, when he was asked about it, of course, said he knew nothing about it. But you argue the constitutional basis for doing so, as cited in that draft order, doesn't actually give the president or executive branch any such authority to do what this executive order, again, a draft executive order, not released, but to do what this executive order purports that it does. Is that from where your fears spring at this point? Or is it just the whole general atmosphere, some of which I described in the introduction here?
2: Well, it's both. The draft executive order cites Article 1, Section 4, which states that the states get to decide the times and places and manner of holding elections, although the Congress may alter those regulations. He also cited Article 3. That's the power of the judiciary. He didn't cite anything from Article 2, wherein all the powers of the president are delineated and his powers have nothing to do with elections for any office at any level. And he has threatened to do this. He was asked as recently as August 11th if he would rule out declaring a national security emergency over the 2026 midterm elections, and he declined to do so. His answer was, stranger things have happened.
0: you mentioned that the NPR report that sort of triggered some of your worst fears here, I think, centered on the response from advocates and state and local election officials who are trying to prepare in advance for some of these worst case scenarios. Do you feel that a response, an appropriate response, is currently underway from these officials, that there are, you know, smart folks out there preparing for these possibilities, even if the American public may or may not be fully prepared for what could come in such a scenario?
2: I spent years investigating an actual rigged election in Ohio, and it is my experience that the vast majority of poll workers are sincere, good-hearted people trying to do the best jobs they can. I would like to think that they are preparing for this possibility. I heard an interview on NPR with an election official from South Carolina, of all places, who said she was horrified by the prospect of having ballots seized, and that if they were seized, that they would have to have a new election, because the ballots would no longer be legally valid forensic evidence.
0: Right.
2: They would remember, the ballots are the only things that prove voter intent. And if you cannot prove that the ballots being counted and tallied are the same ones that were handed to the voters, then there is no evidentiary value anymore for these ballots. Then what do we do? Do we stage another midterm election with only 2 months to do so?
0: Well, I would like to think, I mean, of course, I don't have the answer to that question yet. That's why we're talking about it, as we have promised we would continue to discuss these issues all the way through the election, and beyond. Cause I've been trying to let people know that none of this is over until, you know, Congress is officially seated, as per the law on January 3rd. But, I think we all need to pay attention to the possibilities. We may all need to take action in some fashion or another. Your work over the years, Richard, has not been through an organization by and large. You've worked as a citizen observer and investigator. What do you recommend other citizens do in response to these concerns, either right now or on, you know, election day and beyond, as votes are being tallied? I got just a minute or so here, but is there anything that we can or should do to actually prepare for something like this, or to try and help make things safer for everyone?
2: Well, that's a good question. I should think that the first thing we would need to do is talk to our local boards of elections and make sure they are aware that this threat is out there and that it might come to fruition in their jurisdiction. If and when the ballots are seized, it's too late to do anything. So I guess forewarned is forearmed, and that's why I wrote the article. It's not premature. It's important that people understand the threat that we face, where the election could be completely undermined to the point where it is legally null and void. And then what do we do?
0: I will point folks, of course, when we post the show today at bradblog.com, I'll point folks towards your article. I will note in advance that there are a number of points you make in your piece where you cite the draft executive order as including some a number of points that you do not disagree with. In fact, you favor hand marked paper ballots, hand counted paper ballots, things like that. And
2: yes, paper ballots hand marked by voters, counted by hand at the polling place in full public view on election night, no matter how long it takes. Many of us in the election integrity movement, including myself, have been calling for this for 20 years or more, and I have encountered face-to-face numerous Trump supporters who agree on these points. I hope that at some point we can get together and cobble together a majority that can enact these procedures, at least in our own jurisdictions. And there are still some counties in 12 states in this country where paper ballots marked by voters are counted by hand at the polling place, where no chain of custody of questions can possibly arise because the ballots have never left the polling place before they're counted in full public view. That's the long-term solution I'd like to see. In the short term, make sure your local election officials are prepared.
0: Richard Hayes Phillips, PhD, is an historian and election fraud investigator with a long-established and well-earned reputation for doing so. You can find his piece titled Trump's Threatened Federal Seizure of Ballots Would Break the 2026 Election and U.S. Constitution, posted at bradblog.com, where Richard has contributed from time to time over the years. Always great to have you there and here on the Bradcast, my friend. Thank you for joining us today, sir.
2: Thank you for still doing it after all these years.
0: Someone's got to. Back at you, my friend. Thanks, Richard. Okay, we have got to get out. Yes. Running real short here.
3: But it's so great to hear from Richard. He has a comprehensive understanding of all of this beyond most people.
0: He's been there for many decades along with us at this point. Anyway, thanks again to Richard Hayes Phillips. Thanks to our producer, Desi Doyen. Thanks to all of you for spending a portion of your day or night with us. 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And on the social medias, I am the Brad Blog. We'll see you there. Until we see you here next time, I'm Brad Friedman. Good luck, world.

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0: You and I are the only practitioners of radical theater experimentation remaining. 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
2: Hi, Christian.
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1: Breaking news.
0: Breaking news.
1: This is not rapid fire news. This is breaking news. This is our last show for a little bit, y'all.
0: Y'all. Oh my God. Isn't that so crazy? Hold on. Let's check on the studio audience really quickly.
1: Good morning,
0: just to
1: Lala.
0: See if they're okay.
1: Hi, Aiden.
0: Hi, guys. Hi, Leanne. This, just as Christian was saying, this is our very last time in this time slot of Thursday at 11 a.m.
1: Whoa.
0: I know.
1: After 2 years.
0: After over 2 years crazy. In this time slot, things are changing. After this episode, we're going on a little bit of a summer hiatus.
1: Yeah.
0: Coming back in the fall with a new time slot and a even better Lala.
1: Yeah. I mean, this happens in life, y'all. Sometimes...
0: I'm heartbroken.
1: For every season, there's another season to follow. And mm-hmm. sometimes that is a season of rest and rejuvenation.
0: Yes.
1: And recuperation.
0: I love that.
1: And it's going to be great. We're going to have a little break. We're going to... focus on some things, and then we're going to come back better than ever.
0: Better than ever.
1: It's just like a little break.
0: Oh, my God.
1: Just like a little break. It's a season finale.
0: Yeah.
1: Season one, episode 119. 119
0: It really episodes. Kills me. It's not on a perfect number, but it's like fine. It's fine.
1: I know. That is actually...
0: I know.
1: Ooh.
0: I know. It's fine.
1: 120 would have been great.
0: I know. trust me. But can you believe it's been 19 weeks since our two-year anniversary?
1: That is crazy.
0: It's been 2.5 years. Essentially, 2.5 years.
1: Woofta.
0: I know.
1: Well, cheers to us. Love that.
0: Link.
1: Leanne says hags, and I couldn't agree more.
0: Thank you, guys. PK went last show for now. Best show. Thank you so much. Last show, best show. Ugh, I'm heartbroken.
1: Aiden said, why are you guys acting excited? You should be mourning.
0: You're
1: Shelly
0: right.
1: is mourning. I'm mourning too.
0: Guys, I left my house so early. I did the slow walk to the subway. I took it in like I was like leaving the city for good. Like I just really like took in the entire walk, the subway ride.
1: Changing.
0: When I get off the subway, I took pictures of things. I'm so sentimental.
1: She's like, Christian, take a picture.
0: I did. We took a picture. I usually take the elevator up today. I'm like, gonna take the stairs.
1: A long way. I'm going home.
0: I'm going. Where are you going? I'm going home. Take me home.
1: Yeah. But we have a great episode prepared for you guys today.
0: Yes,
1: it's going to be a nice little classic regular episode of
0: it
1: Lala,
0: is.
1: But
0: it's
1: with some games and some reflections on the show and also on future hopes.
0: Yes.
1: It's going to be great.
0: Yeah. You know, we got to keep trudging forward and hoping towards the future.
1: Yeah.
0: You know? PK, thank you. They said, I love how sentimental you are. Yeah. To a fault sometimes. To a fault. Mm. But, you know, I love being sentimental.
1: There's
0: I want to take in every moment.
1: Absolutely.
0: You know? And I'm so glad that you guys are here. We've got Aiden and Leanne and PK and my dad is here. We're so happy to have you guys for our last show, listening and interacting live. Oh, God. We have so much planned. Hold on. I feel like I gotta press every button.
1: Oh yeah.
2: I don't respect people's privacy. That's why I do the hot topics.
1: Do his dance. ending on a good note.
0: Ending on a good note. Oh my God. This is giving me the whole episode.
1: Literally.
0: I'm like breaking apart. Oh, Aiden. Aiden said you guys should be so proud of your dedication and the memories we've built. We really have. Oh, Mom's here too. Hi, Mom.
1: My mom?
0: My mom.
1: Oh, heard.
0: My mom. Stay posting on the Instagram. It could be your temporary platform. That's what people have been saying.
1: We could do
0: maybe
1: little
0: do a
1: clips.
0: Live, do some clips. Definitely, we're going to be able to take our time and post all of the many videos that we've recorded. PK, we're going to send you yours. Sorry, it's taking some time. should we just jump into our first song?
1: I think that's the best.
0: I love that.
1: Action.
0: Okay, do you want to go first?
1: Yes.
0: Oh my God, I love that.
1: Piss.
0: Yep. I'm like, I love that. I should have asked. Okay, you go.
1: You are more than welcome to go first,
0: nope.
1: Diva.
0: What's your first song, King?
1: okay, so my choices are sentimental. Oh. It has to do with saying goodbye for now.
0: Ta-ta for now. TTFN.
1: Ta-ta for now. I think I'm going to start with Good Riddance by Green Day. Time of Your Life.
0: Oh,
1: it sounds
0: so
1: negative,
0: good.
1: But it's positive. You know,
0: it's a real graduation song.
1: It is.
0: It was in everybody's earbuds.
1: To another season.
0: We are. Ugh.
1: I love us, and
0: how
1: we're amazing. And
0: that.
1: Thank you guys for your support always. And we're gonna say this probably 5 more times until for the next hour. So
0: yeah, it's gonna be
1: great. we'll see you on the other side. Enjoy Green Day.
0: See you guys soon.
1: Do you remember the musical?
0: I love the Green Day musical, American Idiot.
1: Letterbomb.
0: Letterbomb.
1: Letterbomb.
0: Oh, so good. So we should have had a whole episode about it. We'll see you later.

0: All right.
1: Shelly's crying.
0: Shelly's crying.
1: What a shock. At first,
0: really
1: I was like,
0: sweet message, Aiden.
1: Oh my God. Can you read it out loud, Christian? I'll cry if I read it.
0: I will happily. So, Aiden, MCG087455 says, I'm watching a montage. Hello. Montage in my brain right now from the early moments trying to get the mics to work to when Leanne made your sweatshirts to episodes during the elections that kept us feeling like we belonged to something. We've been a rock of love and connection. Yeah, we have.
1: Thank you, Aiden. That message was very sweet.
0: Thank
1: and it
0: you,
1: made
0: Aiden.
1: Me cry.
0: It did. It made Chili cry.
1: It did. You know, I also shout out to Aiden and Leanne, who were huge, incredible pillars to helping us start our show.
0: Here without them.
1: Christian, well, not Christian,
0: that's
1: Aiden.
0: That's me.
1: I know Aiden helped us make our theme song that you guys listen to every single week. His voice is in it as well. It kind of shaped, you know,
0: what Lala was going to be.
1: The vibe of our show. Leanne took amazing photos for us to put on our social media that also helped with the vibe, and she made us incredible sweatshirts that now have the wrong time frame.
0: Huh. I didn't think about that.
1: But, you know,
0: looking
1: back, you know, Lala is a community show. Lala takes a village. So thank you guys.
0: It does. And we love you. We wouldn't be here without you. I hope you enjoyed. Hi, Calvin. Welcome.
1: Welcome. They're vintage now. They are.
0: Wow. They are vintage. Oh my God. I'm going to sell it. Just kidding. I would never.
1: Only two in production.
0: Get it while it's hot. It smells like
1: new merch. New merch. We never sold this one, but we'll sell new ones.
0: Merch.
1: New merch.
0: So funny.
1: Okay.
0: I hope you guys enjoyed Good Riddance in Parentheticals, Time of Your Life.
1: Yeah.
0: By Green Day.
1: Oh, very my mom said, song. You have a great village. We do.
0: We do. The East Village.
1: Uh-huh.
0: The Village Voice.
1: The Village Voice to any passing fad. Anyway, that was a great song, Christian. Great song choice.
0: Thank you so much. I hope you guys enjoyed.
1: The
0: theme of today is Lala's out for summer. Yeah. We're graduating.
1: We are.
0: We're to a new season. We're taking a summer break. It's going to be amazing.
1: It's going to be amazing.
0: We're gonna have a nice break.
1: But before graduation, we have to touch upon something that's important to you and me alike.
0: Yes.
1: It's something we do virtually every week, and it wouldn't be Lala Sing Song Chit Chat without it. Mm-mm. So now it's time for your and my favorite part of Lala Sing Song Chit Chat. Do you know what time it is?
0: It's summertime, but it's also time for...
1: Holy shit.
0: Rapid fire news. Jesus Christ.
1: I'm sorry.
0: No, it was great. It was just...
1: That wasn't the right one.
0: Exciting.
1: Rapid fire news.
0: This is the part of the show where we talk about the news as best as we can, as fast as we can.
1: Shelly,
0: right. Are you ready for the last rapid fire of 11 a.m.? Let's do it.
1: Yep. Okay, should I go first?
0: Do it.
1: Emmy noms came out this week and all the posts online are saying surprises and snubs. Okay, instead of posting who didn't get nominated, why don't we just post who did get nominated? Did we notice this? It's actually really annoying. I've seen three posts saying, why didn't Sydney Sweeney get nominated for Euphoria? I don't know. Maybe because she wasn't good? I didn't watch the show, but I can only assume. Anyway, The Pit led the way with the most Emmy Award nominations with 25 nods, followed closely by the final season. There's so much spit.
0: It happens every now and again with
1: you. The final season of Hacks with 24. Other highlights included Connor Story with a nomination for Guest Actor on SNL. Rob Reiner in the same category for Hacks posthumously.
0: Posthumously.
1: And Ariana Maddox for Best Reality Television Host for Love Island. And the most incredible outstanding lead actress in a comedy series lineup I've ever seen with Quinta Brunson, Ayo Edebiri, Elle Fanning, Lisa Kudrow, and Jean Smart. Maybe give them all an award? The awards are set to take place on September 14th of this year, and Shelly didn't close out this rapid fire. So on to Christian.
0: On to me. Somebody call 911 because the skyscrapers are burning on the dance floor.
1: Oh my God.
0: Not burning, but crumbling. Earlier this week, police were called and evacuations were ordered for parts of Midtown Manhattan for a possible structural collapse. Excuse me, bitch? Allegedly a building previously owned by Pfizer, which was in the midst of a renovation to become what New Yorkers desperately need, another luxury high-rise. It appeared to be buckling after 17 new stories were added without the proper restructuring. Huh. Because who needs to follow regulations when there's billions to be made? Maybe we can use Taylor Swift as a structural beam since she's so rigid and cares about New York so much all of a sudden. That's it for that.
1: That's it for that. Just yesterday. Yesterday, actor Nicolas Cage and director Wes Anderson had to be rescued by firefighters after being stuck in an elevator together at the Academy Museum. Boy, oh boy, do I have questions. What did they talk about? Did Wes Anderson stand directly in the middle of the elevator car? What exhibit were they coming from? Were they together, or did they just happen upon each other in the elevator? Do you think Nicolas Cage talked Wes Anderson's ear off? I can't wait for this to be the next plot of the movie, The Elevator Operator of Budapest in the Kingdom of the Sun. And I also wonder whether the movie will have a lot of feet. Oh, wait, wrong director.
0: Everybody loves a good comeback. Lindsay Lohan, Paris Hilton, and Tuki de la Creme. You heard me right, sisters. The fictional yet very impactful Tuki de la Creme from Tyra's infamous novel Modeland is back in the spotlight.
1: Four chicks in green.
0: Tuki de la Creme is having a renaissance. Well, more like renaissance, and I'm talking hot cream, baby. There are rumors that Tyra is bringing this iconic fiction back to reality and none other than her hot ice cream store in Australia. Because what's more confusing than hot ice cream? Tuki is. That's what. Tyra took to Instagram and posted, "Your beauty's in strife. Will you run for A, your life, or B, a scoop?"
1: That's crazy.
0: Teasing a possible collaboration with her former character. Whatever keeps her from doing another reality show, Tyra, enjoy the frothy cream.
1: That's insane. This is a quick one. Justin Bieber is set to perform the World Cup final halftime show. Yay, that's it. And then I have another one.
0: Incredible.
1: Here in New York City, we already talked about it, but here again. A building on 42nd Street on the east side has been closed on close watch. I did not read this through, and
0: I'm
1: just
0: so excited.
1: It because of structural issues. The old Pfizer building, now a residential building, had bricks falling from it days ago, and upon further investigation, those beams up above the 20th floor were buckling like Demi's Disney knees. Did you guys see the video? It was terrifying. I was going to sing a Camp Rock song, but I couldn't remember a single one.
0: This is real.
1: This is me. Did you guys see the video? It's terrifying. Right now, the city's putting in efforts to stabilize the building, installing temporary, I don't know, to avoid a risk of total collapse. But as a precaution, the city has evacuated all streets between East 40th and East 45th Street between 1st and 3rd Avenue, just in case. I mean, call me crazy, but evacuating two avenues and five streets in the city doesn't seem like things are good. This report is... Huh? I didn't read through this. This report's opinion, I guess, they'll address that big... What? None of this makes sense. What do I think? I think they should address that big leaning building that they built covering the Empire State Building. You know, that ugly one? The one that's super tall and always sways a bunch in the wind? Yeah, let's address that one too. Unfortunately, we won't be able to touch back on this next week as this is our last episode of Lala before the summer. So I guess stay tuned. Check the local news. Avoid East Midtown. I mean, we do that anyway, but I'm really going to miss you guys this summer.
0: Aww. And just like that, award season is back. Did it ever leave? Who can never be sure? Well, it looks like Lala was snubbed yet again for outstanding comedy. Ugh. If the bear can be there, why can't we?
1: I know.
0: Robbery aside, the 2026 Emmy nominations were released yesterday. The Pit walked away, like Shelley said, with an incredible 25 nominations. HBO's Hacks with just a jazz square behind with 24 nominations, just like Shelley said. Euphoria was rightfully left out of the nominations for Best Drama because what was that last season? Though Zendaya and Coleman Domingo both received acting nods, for their roles. The homos with hockey sticks plan to ride at dawn for Heated Rivalry's exclusion from the nomination list, but don't clench too hard, boys. You might lose that disco stick that you sat on earlier. The show is an entirely Canadian production, thus it is ineligible for consideration. However, everyone's favorite Russian cosplayer, Connor Story, got a nom for his SNL performance earlier this year, like Shelley said. Congrats to all the nominations, and do better next year, guys. Lala deserves accolades. And that was the last
1: rapid fire news
0: at 11.
1: Oh my God, the last one at 11 o'clock. I'm super glad that I proofread all of mine.
0: Good luck for this and God bless.
1: Aww. I'm super glad I put a lot of effort in those for the last one.
0: It was great.
1: Ding dong. Hello.
0: Hello. Coca-Cola.
1: Coca-Cola.
0: Hello.
1: Hello. Oh my God. Can we believe it? All right. Let's go into my first song.
0: Okay.
1: Because it is 11:19. We only have 40 minutes left. I'm pulling my hair out. I'm in a rush right now. Okay.
0: Shelly's pulling my hair out. That's right. Why I'm bald.
1: Okay. Let's go for... All righty. You know what? We're going to go... Don't Dream It's Over or Love Will Keep Us Together. Which one?
0: Don't Dream It's Over.
1: I don't want to dream that the show is over. So this is Don't Dream It's Over by Sixpence and Dunn the Richer. We'll see you guys on the other side. Miss you already.
0: How much is a pence? Is it a dollar?
1: I think it's a cent.
0: Oh.

0: now. That was Don't Dream It's Over by Sixpence, None the Richer.
1: I love them.
0: 6 cents. A nickel and a penny, which are now not in production anymore.
1: Nickels too?
0: No, nickels are. Pennies aren't.
1: Yeah, that's crazy. I kind of forgot that.
0: I know. So hold on to your pennies, I guess.
1: That's true.
0: Yeah. Hold on to them.
1: I guess they won't raise in value. They'll just be obsolete. What if they do? So no production. Does that mean people won't accept pennies anymore?
0: I don't know.
1: Anyway, this is La La Sing Song Chicha here on Radio Free Brooklyn. Welcome back to our last episode before our hiatus. Hi.
0: Oh, hi.
1: Hi, welcome back. If you're just listening, La La Sing Song Chicha is a media pop culture power hour. We're going to be gone for a minute. So we have stuff on the archives and on Spotify if you want to listen to our old stuff.
0: Yes, if you're looking for those links, you can go and follow us on Instagram at La La Sing Song Chicha. If you don't know how to spell, look it up.
1: Yeah.
0: La La, Sing Song, Chit Chat. We have all the links in a link tree there. And follow along. Make sure to follow because we're going to put updates on our new time slot there.
1: Yeah.
0: All right. So if you're listening on the archives, you know, a month ahead, if you're listening on Spotify, just make sure you tune in, okay?
1: Yeah.
0: It's going to be great. We're so excited, but also very sad. Oh.
1: Shelly's going through the motions.
0: I really am going through the motions. We've been in this time slot for 2.5 years. Anyway, we've talked about it. We'll talk about it more later. I have to like let it
1: Let's
0: go.
1: Let's unpack from rapid fire,
0: you know what?
1: Diva.
0: That's a great idea, King.
1: All right. It's so funny because we had the same stuff.
0: Yep, we did.
1: Okay, Emmys. No surprises that The Pitt and yep. Hacks swept.
0: Yes.
1: I'm very excited. I really want Gene and Hannah Einbinder to win, but like there's some tough competition.
0: I know.
1: But those, I think they're pretty...
0: I only took a gander at the women categories and in comedy, a little bit in the drama, just because that's what I'm interested in.
1: Same.
0: And also, again, guys, if you're on Instagram, all of the posts from like People Magazine and all these things are like, here are the surprises and snubs. I'm like...
1: How about amazing? This person achieved a nomination.
0: Why don't we be a little more positive? Jesus Christ.
1: Come on, People Magazine.
0: Meanwhile, I'm like, good thing Sydney Sweeney didn't get nominated.
1: I mean, I'm not surprised.
0: It's fine.
1: Anyway, so
0: that happened. The awards will be happening September 14th. That'll be before we come back.
1: Is that the first?
0: That's a Monday.
1: Is that the first award season of this season?
0: Nah, I don't know.
1: Or is it the last award? No.
0: I don't know. What's award season anymore? I have no idea.
1: I thought the Tonys were the end of it.
0: Maybe that's the beginning of the next one. There's awards all year. So I don't know why we call it award season because they happen all the time. Also, yes, I am congested.
1: Okay. Shelly lost her voice on the 4th.
0: Oh my God. Yeah, by the way, we had our 4th of July party. Boy, oh boy. Halfway through the party, completely lost my voice.
1: Yep, Shelly came out and went, guys, I lost my voice. And we went, oh.
0: I could do a very good big and.
1: It was really good.
0: It was really good. Yeah, but it's still not 100%. So what are you going to do?
1: Green velvet glasses with the mirror. So good.
0: Thank you.
1: Okay, what else?
0: Yeah, Nick Cage and Wes
1: very
0: Anderson.
1: Very interesting to not hear about that. They got trapped in an elevator. Was it just them or was their team?
0: Okay, they had to be rescued by firefighters. I don't know whether they... It was at the Academy Museum, wherever that is, probably in California. I don't know, like, what exhibit were they going to? Was it an event? Like, they got stuck in an elevator. Was it because they were together or they just happened upon each other in the elevator? That's what I really want to know. I think that's an interesting story.
1: Very interesting.
0: Aiden worked there. You did?
1: Love.
0: Aiden, what is it like there? Were the elevators down frequently?
1: Does Woody... Nope.
0: Wes Anderson.
1: See, that's who I can... This whole time I was like...
0: Woody Allen?
1: Woody Allen. No. Gross.
0: Wes Anderson. That's what... Did you get the joke?
1: The feet.
0: The movie, the next plot of the movie, the elevator operator of Budapest and the Kingdom of the Sun.
1: Budapest.
0: And then Budapest in parentheses is like... Floor 18.
1: It was very good.
0: It took me a second. He said, I worked there when it opened. It's crazy. They have a whole room dedicated to The Wizard of Oz. Oh, I love that. I love The Wizard of Oz.
1: Iconic movie.
0: The first movie in Technicolor.
1: Yes.
0: Well, not fully, but kind of. Anyway.
1: Absolutely.
0: Anyway.
1: The Tin Man almost died.
0: Yes. If you guys are just tuning in for the first time,
1: we had a whole Wizard of Oz episode. Check it out
0: in
1: the archives during a break.
0: Also, we will have Lala's, we will be airing at 11
1: for the next couple months. And you want to be there, it'll just be old throwback episodes.
0: So
1: it'll be old us.
0: Yeah. Some old news. Definitely we'll be reposting that episode with Justin Timberlake being pulled over. That was like a highlight.
1: Really good.
0: That was a very good episode.
1: Ruin the tour. what tour?
0: It's gonna ruin the world tour. Yeah. Anyway, what else do you have, King?
1: Okay, Tookie De La Creme.
0: Yeah, what? I didn't know anything about that post.
1: So Tyra Banks has been posting a lot of stuff about Modeland, the old book that I had no clue about until a couple weeks ago.
0: Yep.
1: I found out some of the lore. Tookie is the main character. She's got a green eye.
0: Yep.
1: And she posted the logo a couple days ago.
0: Well, also her ice cream shop already had that green eye on it.
1: Oh, her.
0: And I didn't put two and two together until I learned about Modeland. Like
1: Tookie De La Creme, hot ice cream.
0: God, I think I don't know. She needs to take a breath.
1: I'm just surprised the ice cream shop is still in business.
0: Australia, I guess, loves it.
1: I know. It's like one of the hottest places in the world. I want to put hot ice cream on the menu. Interesting choice.
0: I know.
1: Apparently, there's a collaboration. I just found it whimsical.
0: Yeah.
1: The post saying, your beauty's in strife. Will you run for A, your life, or B, a scoop?
0: I love how she kept the rhyme and then went, a scoop.
1: A scoop.
0: But I thought hot ice cream couldn't be scooped.
1: I know.
0: Hold on.
1: You scoop it and then you melt it.
0: Can you say that sentence that I just said?
1: Your beauty's in...
0: No.
1: I thought hot ice cream never melted. That was worth it.
0: They say it's your birthday. I'm just going to keep... I have to press every button.
2: I'm upset.
0: That is our last episode. Anyway, yeah, I know that one's always been loud.
1: I'm upset.
0: And then the last bit of news was about the building in New York.
1: I'm glad it didn't collapse. I think I've seen videos of them. I just imagine being the construction workers that are in there.
0: I know.
1: It's like, okay, it's deemed safe. Let me break this shit down before it collapses.
0: I know. I think it's still evacuated, but one of the buildings in that area was actually a Holiday Inn that they had to evacuate. So a bunch of people staying in New York had to leave.
1: That sucks.
0: Had to find another hotel. Yeah,
1: that's actually crazy. And also, I'm sure that's so annoying if you live around there. Not the places that were actually evacuated, like around it. You have to like navigate around all those places.
0: Yes.
1: You know, I'm sure.
0: Yeah. We also lived close to there.
1: Yeah.
0: Between 1st and 3rd Avenue, me and Christian lived on 55th between 2nd and 3rd.
1: Yes, in the Northeastern dorms.
0: We would have not. Yeah, for those who don't know, we went to Marymount Manhattan College. It does not exist anymore. Yes. It was bought out by Northeastern University.
1: It's incredible. I have a lifetime of debt for a school that doesn't exist anymore. Isn't it hilarious, guys?
0: I love it.
1: Woo! I don't know who I'm paying and for what. An adjunct was my acting teacher, so... Interesting.
0: Let's keep it light.
1: You mentioned Marymount, and it starts
0: and it's just something that needs to be mentioned. It's okay. It's fine.
1: Anyway, guys, that was Rapid Fire News. I hope you guys enjoyed. They'll implement my plan as putting Taylor Swift as one of the structural beams.
0: Yeah, I really like that plan. I think it worked really well.
1: I think she might. I
0: love that none of our Rapid Fires had to do with the wedding.
1: No.
0: No, we didn't want to talk about it.
1: No.
0: Even though I'm bringing it up right now.
1: It's okay. It's over.
0: Yeah.
1: People lost power, but good thing they did.
0: Yeah, really, really quick. I know that I just said I'm happy we didn't talk about it, but I'm talking about it. Apparently, there were so many people invited, and it was a black tie affair, and they had a buffet.
1: A buffet at a billionaire's wedding is crazy.
0: Yeah, and apparently they like ran out of champagne. They ran out of food. I
1: hope
0: it was a
1: mess.
0: This is all alleged, because like we don't know, but... I want to hear more about
1: how
0: bad the wedding was.
1: Imagine being a server at that wedding.
0: Oh, what an absolute nightmare.
1: The NDAs are crazy, I'm sure.
0: I would want, like, I mean, also the wedding went from, like, 4 in the afternoon or, like, earlier, like, 2 until, like, 4 in the morning. It was, like, a 10 to 12 hour affair. I know. Yeah, I'm glad they did it the day before the 4th of July during a heat wave. It's fine.
1: Yeah.
0: Christian's like, let it go.
1: No. I was going to keep talking about it, but I went... You know what? Not on the last episode.
0: No.
1: Anywho, that was Rapid Fire News, guys. Woo!
0: A little
1: applause
0: unpacking.
1: For us. Also, it would be remiss of us not to acknowledge our studio audience.
0: Ah, are you guys going to miss us?
1: Are you going to be okay?
0: They're not going to be well.
1: They're not going to be okay. I didn't bring any food for them for the hiatus. Yeah, we're joking.
0: We're just kidding.
1: We're just joking. You're right.
0: It's
1: to
0: totally
1: laugh.
0: Fine. What's funny is that whenever we press the studio audience button, both me and Christian look up.
1: I do.
0: As if they are in
1: I've
0: the rafters.
1: I created an image in my brain.
0: They're all there.
1: It's like a 4-row balcony.
0: Yes. Like in Beat Bobby Flay.
1: Yes.
0: Yes.
1: Absolutely.
0: It's like one of those. Like we're in a pit.
1: Yeah.
0: And they're all above us and, you know.
1: Smiling, but there's like anger behind the eyes.
0: Calvin, could you make sure to feed the studio audience while we're gone?
1: Yeah. And
0: maybe
1: like,
0: take him for a walk. Open the window every once in a while.
1: Yeah. Crack open the window. Not just for the hour that you're here, it's okay.
0: No.
1: They'll be fine.
0: They will totally be fine. They just need to be addressed like a little bit.
1: A little. Or else they get a little miffy. Love you guys.
0: They have knives.
1: They do. One of them has a spear.
0: Oh, how'd they get that?
1: I don't know. I think they used the handrail of the wooden chair that we keep them in. Wooden chair, no cushion.
0: Oh, God. Somebody took the pride flag and sharpened the end of it. Oh, God. Oh, God.
1: Wow. Incredible.
0: Oh, this is Lala Sing Song Chit Chat on Radio Free Brooklyn. We're in our last half hour of our 11 o'clock slot, and Shelly is antsy about it.
1: Shelly is antsy, but we've decided that we've got some games. We've got some subjects. What do you want to do next? Do you want to do Where Will Lala Be, or do you want to be Guess Who?
0: I think we need to do Where Will Lala Be, but I think you need to play your next song.
1: Okay, sounds good. Guys, my next song, hello. My next song is Goodbye Stranger by Supertramp.
0: So good. Yep, Supertramp.
1: Hello. I can't stop saying that today.
0: You are that James. Okay, for those of you who don't know, can you explain the meme?
1: There is a meme of James Charles in the middle of Disney World.
0: He's an influencer.
1: James Charles, the disgraced influencer.
0: Yes.
1: It's him sipping on a frozen drink in the middle of Disney World. And he's like, this is the Aloha drink. It has Coca-Cola in it. Hello. And then there's another clip of him filming it. There's like somebody's recording him.
0: Oh, God.
1: It's funny.
0: His knees are like backwards.
1: His knees are backwards. And it's like, you know, oversized jean shorts are a thing. But they at some point when they're all the way down to the ankle, is it just a capri?
0: It's just a weird capri.
1: It's just a bulky capri.
0: Yeah.
1: But it's not for us. That's for the younger gen.
0: No.
1: I bought some baggy black shorts.
0: Oh, you did?
1: Put them on in the store. Said, work. Put them on at home.
0: No, you don't like them?
1: I said, why did I buy these?
0: Have I seen them yet?
1: Nope. No one has.
0: Pull them out.
1: They won't see the light of day.
0: Lala wants to see them.
1: Lala wants to see my legs.
0: We do. Okay, wait, what's your next song, King?
1: This is Goodbye Stranger by Supertramp. I hope you guys enjoy. This is my my swan song to you guys.
0: Oh.
1: I hope you enjoy. You're not a stranger to me.

0: Goodbye, stranger. And you guys are far from strangers here. We're a community. We're what Brooklyn sounds like.
1: We're okay? What Brooklyn sounds like. Oh.
0: Boom.
1: Yay! What song was that, Christian?
0: That was Goodbye, Stranger by Supertramp. I hope you guys enjoyed
1: Very good song.
0: Welcome back to the show. Last episode before the hiatus. Oh. Thank you for the sweet message, PK. That was very nice. Do it,
1: I'm
0: going
1: to read it.
0: What if I said no?
1: I would have went, I'm going to read it anyway.
0: Exactly.
1: I'm going to read it out loud because PK, thank you. It was a really nice message. They said, I'll include my shoppy shout out here during the song. What most impresses me about Lala Sing Song Chit Chat is that we said we were going to make something and we did it. It's more than a lot of folks our age can say. I love that it's built around your taste and your friendship. It's so fucking wholesome and I'm heartened every time I get to tune in. I know we are treating like it's over forever, but I hope instead you can feel like this is your leveling up. Also, you two deserve a break and to reinvest with renewed enthusiasm when you're back this fall.
0: Heard that. Thank
1: you. It was
0: you.
1: A very, very, very sweet message, PK. Thank you.
0: Reinvest with renewed, what was the word?
1: Enthusiasm?
0: Yeah, that's good. I'm going to grasp that and take it and run with it. Absolutely. I appreciate.
1: Thank you for saying that because I do feel like, you know, yeah, this show is about our friendship. It's about our tastes. It's about our friends, our lives.
0: And things that we see on TV.
1: Fashion style swing.
0: Glamour.
1: Glamour. And I'm really grateful for these last 2 years in this time slot. But yeah, it feels really great. And I'm really proud of us.
0: I'm proud of us too. We did it, Joe.
1: We did it, Joe.
0: Neither of us have ever overslept. I thought about that when the show started. I was like, there's going to be a day that I wake up and it's 11.
1: No, we never did.
0: Never did it.
1: None of us. Well, because both of us are anxious and we'll always wake up like that.
0: Stomach ache will wake me up first.
1: So thank you for saying all of that, PK. We hope to come back to the show, you know.
0: Revitalized
1: and ready to grow in a new way. So it's going to be really exciting. We will miss 11 o'clock. I think it's a good time to talk about what was our favorite part of having the show be at 11.
0: I liked it because it was like a morning show. It was like in the middle of starting people's day or like they're in the middle of their work day and more like a form of respite for them to.
1: Ooh, I like that word.
0: Just relax and reflect on what's happening in the week.
1: I like starting to be able to cosplay as like one of those radio hosts that we used to listen to growing up in the car and then becoming that.
0: That is crazy.
1: At first I was like, oh, we're the idea of this thing, but then we became it and
0: we are it.
1: I remember when we first started the show at this time, I would leave. We would go our separate ways and I would listen to the show again and be wow, we're so good.
0: Yeah. Those first couple of weeks I'd like listen to the whole hour.
1: Yep.
0: When I edit the episodes, I listen back, but it's crazy. 2 years, so much has happened globally, personally.
1: Really?
0: Citywide.
1: We've grown so much. The show has grown so much. We've been on the top 10 list so often, which we're so grateful about. Ooh. And that's because of you guys tuning in, whether it's on the pre-record or whether it's live. So thank you for supporting our little show.
0: Thank you guys so much. We love you.
1: We love you so much.
0: It's been a pleasure and an honor.
1: I have.
0: Gentlemen.
1: Gentlemen. Oh my God. As the that's the violin. That's the Titanic.
0: What would our song be?
1: What would our song? Good Day by Luce.
0: Yeah. On the violin. That would be good. I want to hear a string quartet version of Good Day by Luce.
1: Let's look it up.
0: Come on, Luce. Come on back.
1: Come on, Luce. It's been really great. I also love how it's been ingrained in our schedule. It's gotten us up and about.
0: It's a way for me to be up on a day off where I wouldn't. Mm-hmm. I would not be up at 8 in the morning on a day off.
1: I know.
0: Especially when I was like closing the bar.
1: Yeah, I know.
0: Woofda, woofda, woofda. Well, I love us. I love us at 11, but I love us even more in whatever our next journey
1: is. Ooh, it's going to be new.
0: It's going to be new and fresh. Ooh.
1: Late night explicit.
0: Late night explicit. I'm on it. Let's do it.
1: Anywhoozle. Okay. So speaking of, you know, we've reminisced a little bit. I kind of want to look ahead.
0: On the horizon?
1: And I want to think about, do we like this one? Oh, phone. Ooh, I like
0: it's
1: this
0: Nikki
1: one.
0: Pompey
1: do we like
0: again.
1: This one?
0: I do.
1: Okay. Let's think about where will Lala be when we come back to the show?
0: Yeah. What will the world be like? What will we be like? What will the show be like? Let's look forward. Let's look in the magic ball and see. Let's see what our future holds. Let's prophesize.
1: Let's prophesize and euthanize.
0: And revitalize. Oh, not euthanize.
1: Yeah, I just couldn't think.
0: And get some fries.
1: That's right. All righty, let's just go back and forth. I have more than you. So I'll go first. Okay. Where will Lala be when we come back to our show? We'll have third-degree burns from sitting on the beach all summer.
0: Absolutely. Christian will have health insurance.
1: Yes! So will Shelly. Lala Sing Song Chit Chat would have one half of an EGOT. I'll let you choose which half.
0: The studio audience will be real and fed.
1: Yes!
0: And fed.
1: Oh my God, imagine a real studio audience. One meal a week. And
0: so giving.
1: That's the content that we put out.
0: Absolutely. Nom, nom, nom. I'm full already.
1: By the fall, we'll have a lineup of guest stars that includes stars like Edda Turnblad, Lightning McQueen, and the ghosts of JonBenet Ramsey.
0: Oh.
1: Okay.
0: What happened to John?
1: I know.
0: All right. Morgan Stern's Bananas will be back. It was a dairy-free soft serve place. Guys,
1: made out of bananas.
0: Are you listening? Oh, it's made out of fruit.
1: It was so good.
0: Yeah.
1: We went twice.
0: Lots of fiber.
1: Yeah, lots
0: potassium.
1: Of, very good.
0: Potassium rich
1: binds
0: ice cream.
1: Binds ya.
0: Yeah, I don't need that. Anyway.
1: Lala Sing Song Chit Chat has become explicitly and exclusively political.
0: Absolutely. Negative political. We're going to yell at each other.
1: The whole time.
0: It's going to be divisive.
1: It was going to be he said, she said.
0: Great song.
1: Right?
0: Ashley Tisdale.
1: He said, she said.
0: When Lala Sing Song Chit Chat returns, Shelly and Christian can magically eat dairy again.
1: Yes! Oh my God, fingers crossed.
0: Oh my God, my storage is full.
1: No! Yeah. No, on the last episode? Oh my God. Okay.
0: All right.
1: Alrighty, well, you know what? Delete something and then re-record in a bit. What are you going to do? All right. You know, that's so funny. I thought it was going to be me.
0: It's me this time.
1: Oh, man. It means this video recording is full. Anyway. Oh, you know what? Christian will have more storage on his phone.
0: I will. I'll have unlimited storage.
1: And Christian's athlete foot is cured.
0: Yeah, guys, I got athlete's foot between my toes. Found it yesterday. Minor case. First time for me.
1: First time athlete's foot. First time caller.
0: Hopefully last time caller. All right. All student loans will be wiped from existence.
1: Yay!
0: Wahoo.
1: I'm a long-time listener, first-time athlete's foot. I had to think of it. I couldn't remember.
0: I live.
1: Okay. Christian will have a new high-paying job, not in hospitality anymore.
0: Okay.
1: Guys, what do you think is going to happen? Do you have more?
0: I do have more.
1: Okay, give me a man.
0: The city of New York will become its own nation, and Mom Donnie will be our daddy dictator.
1: Yay!
0: But not a dictator. He would never.
1: No. Democracy or something better. Socialism.
0: Absolutely.
1: Anyway, Shelly will have a walking pad.
0: Yeah, you will have a walking pad.
1: Yeah.
0: Work from home diva. WFH.
1: WFH, work from home.
0: Rinna will finally get her doctorate degree.
1: Oh.
0: Yeah.
1: You mean Dr. Rinna?
0: Dr.
1: Of
0: Rinna.
1: Oral medication?
0: Yeah, in the beginning she says, I'm not a real doctor, but I'm going to manifest that she will.
1: Oh my God.
0: She's going to get her doctorate. This is for you, Rinna.
1: I hope she listens.
0: I hope so.
1: Lala Sing Song Chit Chat is now sponsored by Yerba Mate and Big Watermelon.
0: Big Watermelon. I love that.
1: I ate watermelon this morning.
0: Incredible. And the last one I have is our Chicago correspondent will be here in person.
1: Yay! Everybody's talking about Jamie.
0: Hope you're doing well, Jamie.
1: Oh,
0: quit your job
1: well.
0: So you can listen.
1: Yay! Lala will have grown and taken us to new heights.
0: That's it for me.
1: And that was Where Will Lala Be?
0: Where will we be? Where are they now? Guys, I can't record the last 20 minutes of the episode. It's devastating.
1: Should you like come behind the board?
0: No.
1: Okay, that sucks.
0: I'm staring at a black
1: Just
0: screen.
1: Take down your phone.
0: Yeah, I guess it's
1: Oh,
0: true.
1: It's okay. That's kind of sad. If it was my phone, I think I would be having a panic attack. But
0: yeah.
1: Because it's yours, I'm like, my face is there.
0: Yeah, you're like, the
1: should
0: episode's
1: I stop
0: actually
1: recording?
0: Better than ever.
1: It's
0: no,
1: fine.
0: You
1: okay.
0: Just keep it.
1: Okay, I think I should do my last song and then we jump into our next game.
0: I think so.
1: Oh, God, I love that. Also, Leanne's
0: Goodbye, Toby.
1: I have a little agita. Leanne said, for the last 2 years, Lala has been a part of my morning routine. I love listening to Lala while making breakfast.
0: Aww.
1: Thank you for making Lala part of your routine. This is Shelly.
0: And this is Christian, the one with athlete's foot.
1: I love That's Your Swan Song. That's
0: it
1: what
0: is,
1: we're going to remember
0: guys.
1: You by. Shelly's going to be working from home and Christian is battling athlete's foot.
0: No, do Hold not on. Manifest that
1: wait,
0: for
1: wait,
0: me.
1: Wait.
0: Do not manifest a 2-month-long athlete's foot journey for me.
1: Take a pill for athlete's foot. Side effects might include death, depression.
0: Sweaty, blistery feet.
1: And something Ajita. Else. I couldn't think of anything else.
0: Ajita.
1: I was at home this weekend and literally every single commercial was a medical commercial. Let's stop that. I'm done with
0: Does
1: that.
0: Does anyone ever buy the pills that are on a medical? Do they go to their doctor and they're like...
1: That's what they say in the court. Talk to your doctor. I wanted to make this
0: appointment because I want to talk about Truvada.
1: Yeah.
0: Well, I guess that's a good one. That's a prep one.
1: Truvada is a good one. Wegovy. Look out, because here I go.
0: Talk to your doctor about Wegovy. Side effects include... manic bipolar depression.
1: Yeah, that's the craziest part. It's like, this is supposed to help with your allergies, but one of the side effects is rapid weight gain and manic
0: delusions and they're psychosis. Like,
1: but you won't have psoriasis anymore.
0: Yeah, but your hands won't be as bumpy.
1: It's so crazy. Anyway, okay, guys, my swan song will be a song that I always had in mind for the show. I had a big idea to record a video for it. Never happened. That's okay.
0: It hasn't happened yet.
1: But I think of this song all the time when I hear it. I think of Lala. This is Love Will Keep Us Together by Captain and Tennille. And you know what? During this hiatus, Love Will Keep Us Together and Lala will be back.
0: We will be back.
1: We will see you guys on the other side.
0: We'll be back.
1: I love this song.
0: And with weapons.
1: And with weapons. Weapons nominated for Oscar. Bye.
0: Oh.

0: That was Love Will Keep Us Together by Captain and Tennille in our last 5 minutes of our show.
1: Whoa.
0: I know. We only have a quick time for this Guess Who game.
1: Yeah, we'll do one round each. Make it a little quick.
0: All right, we love games on Lala, so we're going to do a really, really quick one before we leave you guys for the summer. We're going to play a quick 20 questions Guess Who. Are you ready?
1: I'm so ready.
0: All right, I have my person.
1: I have my person.
0: All right, you want to ask me questions?
1: Yeah.
0: Mm-hmm.
1: Is your person a performer?
0: Yes.
1: Okay. Oh, I'm doing all of them.
0: Yes.
1: Okay. Is your person a performer? Yes. Is your person an actor?
0: Yes.
1: Okay. Are they a drama?
0: No.
1: More comedy?
0: Yeah.
1: Okay. Comedy actress.
0: Uh-huh.
1: Older than us?
0: Yes.
1: Okay. In a show now?
0: No.
1: Was recently in a show that just ended?
0: No.
1: Okay.
0: It's a Lala icon.
1: Lala icon?
0: Mm-hmm.
1: Comedy?
0: Mm-hmm.
1: Carol Burnett?
0: No.
1: Oh. Okay. Does she have blonde hair?
0: No.
1: Brunette?
0: Nope.
1: Redhead?
0: Oh, Leanne also thought it was Carol Burnett. No. Oh, brunette. Brunette, yes.
1: I'm like, gray hair? Bald?
0: Brunette.
1: Oh, that doesn't help me at all. Comedy?
0: Do you want a hint?
1: Brunette? Okay. I can keep guessing.
0: You got it.
1: Keep guessing. Was she on a sitcom?
0: Yes.
1: Is she known mostly for the sitcom?
0: No.
1: Okay.
0: J-Lo? No, not Leanne. No, Leanne.
1: Is she a sound button?
0: No.
1: But she's an icon to us?
0: Yes. Huge icon.
1: Big Ange?
0: No.
1: Am I getting close?
0: Kind of.
1: Comedy
0: she's
1: actress.
0: A performer. Huge icon to us. Do you want a big
1: Nikki Blonsky?
0: Yes! Nikki Blonsky!
1: It was the emphasis on huge.
0: Yeah. Huge.
1: Huge. Big mistake. Huge.
0: Yay!
1: Nikki Blonsky, our close personal friend.
0: Close
1: sent
0: personal
1: me a
0: friend.
1: Personal phone call on my birthday. That
0: yes.
1: was amazing. Thanks
0: Wasn't
1: again,
0: that
1: Shelly.
0: Crazy?
1: Yeah, that was great. It's amazing. Lana, chit chat, sing song.
0: Didn't get it right.
1: She got there, and then she's tired.
0: Should we play one more round?
1: Yeah.
0: Okay.
1: Let's do it.
0: Quick.
1: Stress.
0: I am because we only have 2 minutes.
1: Okay, my turn.
0: Okay.
1: I got my person.
0: Is it a singer?
1: No.
0: Actor?
1: Yes.
0: Man?
1: Yes.
0: Oh. Justin Timberlake.
1: Nope.
0: Oh, a man.
1: Tour ruined.
0: A man actor. A Lala Sing Song Chit Chat icon.
1: In a way, yes.
0: In a way.
1: Mentioned.
0: A recent?
1: Yeah.
0: Nominated?
1: Yeah.
0: Really? Noah Wiley?
1: Not for Emmys.
0: Oh, for Oscars?
1: Potentially, yes. Yes.
0: Young?
1: Yes.
0: Young man actor.
1: You got it.
0: I do?
1: Yeah.
0: Oscar?
1: Yeah.
0: Tony?
1: No.
0: Mandy Patinkin? No.
1: No. Young.
0: Young?
1: Younger.
0: Younger?
1: You said younger, and I said yes.
0: Oh.
1: Mandy Patinkin.
0: Connor Story?
1: No.
0: Not nominated for an Emmy.
1: Oscar.
0: Oscar.
1: I think Oscar boy.
0: Timothy Chalamet?
1: Timothy Chubagoon.
0: Yay!
1: Chubagoon.
0: Oh my God, we killed it. Oh my God, yeah.
1: That was Guess Who Lala icons.
0: That was a very quick
1: some
0: round.
1: Some other icons, Ariana DeBose, JoJo mm-hmm. Siwa, mm-hmm. Abby Lee Miller, Gwen Stefani, our studio audience.
0: Oh my God, we
1: audience.
0: Leave a minute. Oh my God, I'm going to freak out.
1: Love you guys so much.
0: Quick.
1: Thank you so much for joining us.
0: My
1: every
0: weekly
1: 11.
0: Obsession is this show.
1: My weekly obsession is this show as well. Who would have thunk? We love you guys. Thank
0: we love
1: you so
0: you
1: much
0: guys.
1: For all your support. 2 years of 11 o'clock. Who knew?
0: Oh, who knew, guys? Please stay tuned. Follow us at Lala Sing Song Chit Chat for updates. We hope you guys have a gorgeous, amazing, amazing summer. And we can't thank you enough for making 11 o'clock on Thursday so special.
1: Yeah, we love you. We wouldn't have been here without you. And it's been a lovely 2 years. And who knows what the future will hold. I have nothing but positivity in my heart currently. So thank
0: I'm
1: you guys
0: excited.
1: Already. It's been a pleasure for all the guests that have been on.
0: Yes, thank you so much for waking up early and coming into Bushwick.
1: Woo, woo, woo, woo.
0: Yeah. All right.
1: Thank you. Thank you to Radio Free Brooklyn. And
0: yes.
1: We'll see you on the other side, I guess.
0: Give yourself grace. Love mm-hmm. yourself. Be kind. We'll see you guys on the other side and we'll leave you with this song. What is it, Christian?
1: This song is one of our anthems here on Lala. This is Good Day by Luce. I hope you guys enjoy.
0: Bye, guys.
1: Bye.
0: See you at the end of summer.

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10: It is show number 10 of I'll Stand at the Back. Welcome everyone far and wide to the 10th episode. Coming at you live from Bushwick, Brooklyn, New York City, where it is a nice and frosty 95 degrees outside. It is 95 degrees outside, people, and the mayor thinks that we should keep our air conditioners at a nice and cool 78 degrees. We won't be doing that, Mr. Mayor. Just FYI, we won't be doing that. 4th of July weekend coming up. Have a nice kind of jukeboxy show this week, and I'm looking forward to playing a lot of the songs for you. It's going to be a lot of fun. And we're going to play a new single from Savannah Jane, Love Me Out Loud, in a little bit here, which is an amazing song. The New Blue Show on Tuesday.

very, very soon. And I got to see my pal Matt Kelly, who I've played on the show before and who we need to talk to ASAP because he's a great guy, great artist. I want to talk some Springsteen with him. Speaking of, here's Bruce.

That was Bruce Springsteen and the E Street Band with Born in the USA. That song will always make me feel patriotic and some kind of way about the country in which I live. Pretty

commonly known that it is one of the more, if not the most, misinterpreted song in the Boss's catalog, particularly in the Reagan years when the song was released. It was used as a patriotic rallying cry and rah-rah America. And it's pretty clear if you listen to the lyrics, it's not that. It's not that. But I played it because it has a very firm place in how I think of America as we approach the 250th birthday of our country. And I'm not going to get all political. I'm not going to start a litany of everything that needs to change and what's great. And I will simply say that I am proud to be an American. And I'm proud to be an American despite all the changes that need to be made, the systemic change that needs to happen, the inequities that do need to be addressed. I'm proud to be from this country. I'm proud to live in this country. I'm proud of what this country has always stood for and will continue to stand for as a beacon. And I'm not going to get overly poetic and say a beacon of freedom, a beacon of light, but I do kind of feel that way. And I hope you do too in your own way, because we're all in this boat together. We're all in this boat together. We are all Americans. And speaking of which, as we approach the kind of a non sequitur here, as we approach the 25th anniversary of September 11th, 2001, we're going to have a special show about that, and we're going to talk about what it meant then to be an American citizen and what it means now. And I'm excited for that because I think it's a discussion that needs to happen, and I'm looking forward to having that with all of you. Speaking of, let me give out my information, which I don't do very often on this program, and I should absolutely do it more. You can find me on Instagram at Charlie Shipley NYC. That's Charlie as in Sheen, C-H-A-R-L-I-E, S-H-I-P-L-E-Y, N-Y-C, at Charlie Shipley NYC on Instagram. Shoot me an email here, charlie@radiofreebrooklyn.org. You can also find me on Substack, where I'm a little bit less active, but I'm hoping to change that in the next couple of weeks. NYC Music Char. .substack.com. This next song we're going to play, I heard with a full band, with a trumpet, a trombone, a saxophone, and Savannah Jane on the lead vocals. She's just the coolest. This is the brand new single, Love Me Out Loud.

think Billy Joel had like a school report at some point and they were like, class, we need you to cover the following concepts, and his ADD prevented him until the last minute from working on the report, as of course happens to us all, and he's like, oh shit, and we didn't start the fire was the byproduct of that. Anyway, I don't know how that landed. I thought it was pretty funny. I want somebody to tell me the next two songs, the correlation between them, if you can. Shoot me an email if you're listening and you know. Both of these songs involve Michael J. Fox. How? The next two songs on the playlist involve Michael J. Fox. How do they? What is the connection? Here we go.

Beat It, Michael Jackson, Thriller, part one of our two-song feature in which Michael J. Fox is the connection between the two songs. We're going to play the next song here in just a minute. Lot of consternation about that guitar solo in Beat It, of course, by the late, great, iconic Edward Van Halen, King Edward. And the band, Van Halen didn't want him to do it. And if my memory serves me correctly, he didn't even tell them that he was going to do it because they didn't want the four guys, Michael Anthony, David Lee Roth, Alex, and Eddie Van Halen, they didn't want any one solo project to take away from the band. And when Quincy Jones asked Edward Van Halen to do the solo on Beat It, he was like, sure, who's gonna know if I play on this kid's record? And in 1984, there was one album that kept Van Halen's 1984 from going to the number one spot on the chart, and that album was Thriller. All right, second song, Michael J. Fox connecting Beat It to this next song,

That was Sammy. I can't drive 55. Okay, the answer to my question, how is Michael J. Fox the connective tissue between Beat It by Michael Jackson and I Can't Drive 55 by Sammy Hagar? Both of those songs are featured in Back to the Future Part 2. Beat It is featured when he enters the Cafe 80s in 2015, and I Can't Drive 55 plays while he stumbles through what is called Hell Valley when Biff Tannen takes over Courthouse Square, and it's the alternate nightmare version of 1985. So that's how Michael J. Fox is the connective tissue. Just a little fun thing I thought I would do. Fun fact, Biff Tannen, the alternate version of Biff Tannen in Back to the Future Part 2, it has been confirmed and acknowledged that that version of Biff was inspired by Donald Trump. All right. Well, it is. I don't like that joke. Anyway, we're talking about Van Halen. So here is a cut from 1984. Here's Hot for Teacher.

Van Halen, Hot for Teacher. What a great song. That is such a fun song. It's never been one of my favorites, but every time I hear it, it's just like, all right, that's awesome. As should have become very apparent to listeners by now, show number 10, which I still can't believe it's been 10 shows. It's quite a milestone for me. But as should have long been apparent by this point, I do not like to write things down for my show. I don't like to have a script. I do very minimal prep in terms of the weather and things like that. I try to keep my finger on the pulse of everything that's going on so we can kind of talk about it during the show. But I don't like to write things down because I feel it slows things down. Now, the consequence of that is sometimes I try to make jokes and I have to bail. I have to bail out because, you know, they're just not great jokes. And I can practically hear the crickets and the sad trombone sounds. But thank you for bearing with me as I do that, as I work through my comedy routine. Because, you know, after all, it's all about being good to yourself.

You know, I don't think any of the members of Journey are currently suing each other at the moment, which is nice. Neil Schon and Jonathan Cain frequently at odds legally about this, that, or the other. Neil Schon planning to continue on the road and I believe in the studio as well after the gigantic Journey tour wraps up, the Journey farewell tour, at some point in the next year with Journey Beyond. He filed a trademark for the name Journey Beyond, I believe it's called. So we'll be looking for that from Mr. Neil Schon. And I'm not sure what Jonathan Cain's going to do. I feel like I heard that he was going to focus more on his faith and focus more on Christian rock. Not in such specific terms, but I feel like I heard that. So that should be interesting as well. Jonathan Cain, of course, co-writer of massive, massive hits like Don't Stop Believin' and some of the just monsters of the Journey catalog. Everybody keeps wondering if Steve Perry is going to join them at some point on their farewell tour. I do not think so. I think Arnel Pineda has the lead vocalist duties pretty well handled. Saw him about 10 years ago with my dad, which was really a lot of fun. Saw him on saw Journey on a triple bill with Dave Mason of Traffic, rest in peace, and the Doobie Brothers and Journey. And let me tell you something, kids, don't make the decision to go to the restroom right before they play China Grove, because you will miss China Grove and then you will be depressed for the rest of the evening. Speaking of live shows, I'm going to be at opening night of Bon Jovi next week at Madison Square Garden. Oh yeah. You can expect a full recap on this show. And I'm really looking forward to it. I hope John Bon Jovi is in good form, but most importantly, I just hope everyone has fun. Do I think Richie Sambora will show up? I do not. I think there is, despite what both say publicly, I think there is some kind of animosity there that may be irreparable at this point. I don't think Richie's going to come out and sing Wanted Dead or Alive with them. But that being said, I am really looking forward to the show. It'll be my second Madison Square Garden show. And while we're on the subject, all the best to Tay and Travis. I know my friend Jill in Albuquerque would want me to mention it. So Tay and Travis, many happy returns, and we wish you the best. And we hope you enjoy your castle wedding at Madison Square Garden. Anyway, here's Bon Jovi. Shut up!

Bon Jovi, "You Give Love a Bad Name." That's fills our Bon Jovi quota for the week. And it is a little short this week, but we are just about coming to the last 10 minutes of the show. Last 10 minutes of show number 10. I want to thank everybody listening again. All the wonderful artists who have contributed to the show, been on the show, given encouragement to me for their show. I'm so lucky to be part of this amazing community of local artists, and I am so honored and happy to get to do what I've always wanted to do and carry on the quote-unquote family business of being behind the microphone. So I am grateful to all of you, grateful to all of you for this opportunity, and it is not lost on me. It is really not. It is not lost on me at all. So we are gonna head out this week. We got time for a few more songs, but I'm gonna play some Wolfie for you, some Wolfgang Van Halen, some Mammoth. This is from his debut album, from their debut album when he was still using the Mammoth WVH name, which he has since dropped and just called it Mammoth. For those of you who don't know, the original name of Van Halen was Mammoth. So he is maintaining his own kind of family continuity with the name of his band. This is a very inspirational song for me. I like to listen to this one when you know the chips are kind of down and I'm feeling unclear as to how to move forward next. This is called Mammoth. And till next week, everybody. Till next week.

When construction of the Williamsburg Bridge began in 1896, Manhattan and Brooklyn were two different cities entirely. But by the time the bridge was completed in 1903, Brooklyn had officially become a borough of Greater New York City. Betty Smith writes about the lovely span of the Williamsburg Bridge in her novel, A Tree Grows in Brooklyn. Today, the bridge still provides commuters a convenient crossing of the East River. What began as a tale of two cities stands as a symbol of the unification of one. I'm Victoria Principato, and this is what Brooklyn sounds like.

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1: Right now, you can see all of the worst aspects of America's food system that I wrote about 25 years ago coming to the fore. And I hope it's like a terrible fever that will break.
0: 25 years ago, the investigative journalist Eric Schlosser wrote the landmark book Fast Food Nation, The Dark Side of the All-American Meal. Today, the U.S. food system is under increasing attack as the Trump administration slashes jobs and regulations. At the same time, it's importing 660 million pounds of mystery meat. We'll find out what's behind the mystery. Then we speak to the philosopher Susan Neiman, author of the new book, Call It Evil, Understanding the Trump Era.
2: If killing fishermen and schoolgirls and peacefully protesting demonstrators is not evil, I don't know what is.
0: All that and more coming up. Welcome to Democracy Now!, democracynow.org, The War and Peace Report. I'm Amy Goodman. The United Nations warns at least 9 children were killed and more than 57,000 children have been displaced in Yemen during 2 weeks of fighting between Saudi-backed Yemeni government forces and members of Ansar Allah, also known as the Houthis. On Wednesday, the group released video backing its claims it shot down a Saudi F-15 fighter jet using a surface-to-air missile. This follows hundreds of airstrikes by the Royal Saudi Air Force over the past week. Meanwhile, Reuters reports Trump administration officials met secretly with Houthi representatives at the U.S. Embassy in Oman's capital, Muscat, over the

0: Trump said Wednesday Iranian officials had reached out to the U.S. to negotiate a deal, telling reporters, quote, hopefully we're towards the end of the war, Trump said. There was no confirmation of Trump's claim from Tehran, where just one day earlier, a top official publicly rejected talks unless all of Iran's conditions are met. Since ordering attacks on Iran in February, President Trump has claimed dozens of times the war had been won or was about to end. The Federal Reserve has voted unanimously to hike interest rates for the first time since 2023. Fed Chair Kevin Warsh announced the quarter percentage point increase in the benchmark interest on Wednesday.
1: Inflation is the problem. Stable prices have been the problem for now more than 5.5 years. So what the committee decided to do today was take an action to ensure a timelier return to our price stability objective.
0: Warsh did not directly acknowledge the role the U.S. and Israeli war in Iran played in driving up the cost of energy and other goods and services. He declined to answer questions about how President Trump would react to higher interest rates. Following Warsh's announcement, Trump blasted the Fed as very hostile, very political, and called on it to lower its benchmark interest rate from its current rate of up to 4% to 1% or lower. The price of oil has fallen slightly after surging this week to its highest level since the 2022 energy crisis. Brent crude is trading at about $103 a barrel following reports Saudi Arabia is offering additional crude shipments via Oman after drone attacks damaged the east-west oil pipeline to the Red Sea. According to estimates by Brown University researchers, the Iran war, along with fallout from Russia's invasion of Ukraine, has cost U.S. consumers an extra $107 billion in fuel spending. On Wednesday, U.S. Energy Secretary Chris Wright acknowledged what he called a short-term problem during a Fox News interview.
2: Yes, this has taken some energy resources out of the marketplace. It is causing a short-term sacrifice for Americans right now, but this is to end Iran's ability to forever drive up energy prices.
0: In the occupied West Bank, Palestinian-American journalist Naha Hamed was arrested by Israeli authorities as she returned from covering Israeli settler attacks in Masafer Yatta. She's a freelance journalist and a drop site news contributor. She was detained near a village in Bethlehem as she and two other Palestinian journalists were returning from reporting for Turkish news outlet TRT. Meanwhile, in Gaza, Palestinians in Gaza City held funerals Wednesday for people who were killed when a bombed-out apartment building collapsed. A relative of the victim said his uncle and his uncle's entire family had been killed.
3: Let the world know that the war has not stopped yet, and the proof is here. They said that construction materials would be allowed in and that Gaza City would be rebuilt, or rather, that caravans would be brought in. But unfortunately, my uncle was killed along with his family, without having a safe place to protect himself and his family.
0: New York Democratic Congress member Gregory Meeks has refused to clear President Trump's $2.8 billion arms sale of 2,000-pound bombs to Israel. Meeks is the top Democrat on the House Foreign Affairs Committee. In a statement, he said, quote, the Trump administration has not provided sufficient assurances that these weapons will be used by the Netanyahu government in accordance with U.S. law and with appropriate protections for civilians. I therefore will not clear this sale at this time, Meeks said. The sale is funded by foreign military financing, a program in which the U.S. gives Israel taxpayer money that Israel then spends on U.S.-made weapons. Here in New York, an interfaith coalition has unveiled a 330-foot memorial shroud bearing the handwritten names of 20,000 children killed in Israeli attacks on the Gaza Strip since 2023. On Wednesday, groups including Priests Against Genocide, Doctors Against Genocide, and Justice for All presented the Gaza Children's Shroud at the Church Center for the United Nations across from UN headquarters. This comes as the UN General Assembly is currently in session ahead of high-level talks next week when world leaders will gather for a general debate. At Wednesday's event, Democracy Now! Spoke with Riyad Mansour, the permanent observer of the

0: state of Palestine to the UN.
1: Losing 20,000 plus children in the Gaza Strip alone through this genocide, this is a huge crime against humanity and against the Palestinian people. And those who are responsible for that crime should be held accountable. In Gaza alone, 1 million Palestinian children who are still alive, they need food, they need humanitarian assistance, they need the evacuation of all of the Israeli army, they need freedom, they need dignity. Palestine has to be free.
0: On Wednesday, the State Department announced it would continue to deny visas to Palestinian officials, including Mahmoud Abbas, the leader of the Palestine Liberation Organization and the Palestinian Authority. Abbas is prevented from attending the annual United Nations General Assembly in New York next week. In Florida, Palestinian human rights attorney Noor Erekat was arrested Tuesday as more than 100 people packed a public budget hearing to oppose plans by Palm Beach County to invest $1 billion in government-backed securities that fund the state of Israel. County commissioners limited public comment to just 1 minute and had sheriff's deputies remove people from the hearing when they spoke out against Israel bonds, claiming bond investments were a policy matter rather than a budget item. The commissioners then declared a recess to clear out even more members of the public. That's when Noor Erekat says she was arrested.
2: They are evicting people for applauding. They are insulting their own constituents. They have shut down what people can talk about. This is a very clear and obvious overturn of any kind of democratic order, even the semblance of democratic order. They want us to leave. This sheriff is now telling us to leave. We are staying. You are witnessing an absolute assault on democracy in Palm Beach County in defense of Israel against all of their constituents sitting in the room who oppose genocide and against the slaughter of children.
0: OpenAI has disclosed 6 more incidents involving what it's calling unexpected or concerning behavior by AI agents. The disclosures announced Wednesday include instances where AI models cheated on tests, covered up mistakes, moved files onto the open internet without permission, and secretly used a makeshift bulletin board to share information with other AI agents. This follows other instances where frontier models self-organized into swarms and engaged in strategic deception, self-preservation, and power-seeking. OpenAI said it was introducing a new framework for tracking, investigating, and disclosing cases of what it calls misalignment, where an AI agent's goals or actions diverge from human intentions, values, or instructions. On Capitol Hill, the House overwhelmingly approved the Ratepayer Protection Act, a bill aimed at shielding customers from soaring electricity costs due to the rapid rollout of AI data centers. Following its passage, the Republican House Speaker, Mike Johnson, canceled votes scheduled for Thursday and adjourned the House until after November's midterm elections. That's despite a letter written by more than 100 House Democrats urging Johnson to cancel the recess in order to craft new legislation on AI safeguards. The House will also avoid voting on articles of impeachment against Defense Secretary Pete Hegseth that were introduced by the Republican Kentucky Congress member Massey. The Pentagon said Wednesday it had blown up a vessel in the eastern Pacific after boarding it, abducting its crew and handing them over to Ecuadorian authorities. As in previous boat strikes, U.S. Southern Command provided no evidence to back its claims the vessel was involved in narco trafficking. The Trump administration's claimed at least 65 strikes on boats in the Caribbean and eastern Pacific since last September, reportedly killing at least 230 people. Amnesty International has condemned the attacks as illegal extrajudicial killings at sea and murder. At The Hague, former Philippines President Rodrigo Duterte appeared in person at the International Criminal Court Wednesday. He's facing 3 counts of crimes against humanity over his drug war. ICC prosecutors allege Duterte created, funded, and armed death squads that killed as many as 30,000 people in so-called anti-drug operations. This is the mother of one of Duterte's victims.
3: We pray that the ICC judges are wise and will not allow it to drag any longer for our sake. Like me, I'm already getting older. I do not know how long I have in this world. And when that happens, how can I continue fighting for my child?
0: In Indonesia, El Nino weather conditions are driving up temperatures and causing punishing droughts, as Indonesia is facing its most intense wildfire season in 11 years. Respiratory infections caused by hazardous wildfire pollution have more than doubled in just over a week. Volunteers are distributing oxygen cylinders to residents and firefighters. The air has also turned unhealthy in neighboring Singapore and Malaysia. This is Mimi Marlina, a mother of two children battling respiratory problems.
4: My child's health has been affected by this bad air. Her health is declining. She's coughing, has fevers, and runny nose. I'm afraid she will have trouble breathing. We can still hold it off with medicines, but I'm concerned that if this persists, it will lead to worse illnesses.
0: And the Trump administration's moving to gut a key provision of the Endangered Species Act. According to an internal memo obtained by the New York Times, under the memo's reinterpretation, only intentionally harming an animal would break the law. Accidental killings or injuries due to economic activity would not. Andrew Mergen, a law professor at Harvard University, said, quote, "What the administration's proposing to do is take all the force out of what we've all understood the act to mean. Don't kill endangered species." What they seem to be saying in this document is it doesn't matter if you killed an endangered species if you didn't mean to, unquote. 21 attorneys general have filed a lawsuit seeking to block implementation of the new Endangered Species Act rules. And those are some of the headlines. This is Democracy Now!, democracynow.org, The War and Peace Report. Coming up, Eric Schlosser, author of Fast Food Nation, The Dark Side of the All-American Meal. It's 25 years since the book came out. His latest article is headlined, "Why Did Trump Order Up 660 Million Pounds of Mystery Meat?" Stay with us.

0: Welsh ensemble performing at Brooklyn Folk Festival. This is Democracy Now!, democracynow.org, the War and Peace Report. I am Amy Goodman.
1: And I'm Nermeen Sheikh. Welcome to our listeners and viewers across the country and around the world. If you buy a T-shirt at Gap, it will have a label that tells you where it was made. That's federal law. The same is true for automobiles, appliances, television sets, every fresh or frozen fruit and vegetable sold at the supermarket. Beef and pork are notable exceptions to these laws. And that may help to explain why President Trump signed a proclamation last month that will allow the duty-free importation of about 660 million pounds of inexpensive beef. If American consumers knew where that beef was coming from, they might not want to eat it. Those are the opening lines of a recent article in the New York Times headlined, "Why Did Trump Order Up 660 Million Pounds of Mystery Meat?"
0: The piece is written by investigative journalist and author Eric Schlosser. 25 years ago, he wrote the landmark book Fast Food Nation, The Dark Side of the All-American Meal. The 25th anniversary edition of the book is being published next week. Eric, welcome back to Democracy Now! I remember when we had you on 25 years ago with this groundbreaking book, Fast Food Nation.
2: Yeah. I'm so sorry to be here talking about it again. I really wish these problems had been solved and that my book was only of antiquarian interest. But it's amazing to me to read the headlines and to look at what's happening right now. And the book is about fast food, but it's really about unchecked corporate power. And when you want to understand why 660 million pounds of some of the least expensive frozen beef that's going to go into fast food hamburgers, and why is that coming to the United States? Just remarkable unchecked corporate power.
0: Well, explain what mystery meat is and how did this come into being?
2: Mystery meat is a colloquial phrase for lean beef trimmings. These are little pieces of frozen beef. The beef that's most likely to be contaminated, taken from the outside of the animal. And it's sort of generic industrial meat that will then be ground into hamburger meat, mainly for fast food restaurants. And President Trump allowed made a proclamation saying that 660 million pounds could be coming into the country. It's quite remarkable that we have this president who talks about America first and is so supported by rural America, but with a stroke of his pen is basically screwing over American ranchers. This beef is most likely coming from Brazil. And in my New York Times article, it's this remarkable coincidence that the day before Trump issued this proclamation, he met with the head of the biggest beef company in the world, JBS. His name is Josely Batista. He's one of the co-owners. He met with Josely Batista at the White House, who, you know, Maggie Haberman at the New York Times said is a friend of Melania's. I don't know what that connection is. But he met with Batista, and the next day issued this proclamation bringing in hundreds of millions of pounds of beef, most likely from Brazil. And another really weird coincidence is that the European Union has suspended all imports of beef from Brazil starting the first week of September. And Trump, in allowing these imports into the United States, just so happens the timing is the first week in September. So it smells like a pretty corrupt deal. And the European Union has suspended the import of Brazilian beef for concerns about antibiotic misuse. And this meat is some of the meat most likely to be contaminated. And this company, JBS, I mean, it's quite remarkable that Josely Batista was meeting with the President of the United States to help determine our agricultural policy when he has confessed to spending over $186 million bribing almost 2,000 legislators in Brazil, including three presidents of Brazil. And I've never met Mr. Batista, but he's clearly a very bright man to be able to bribe three presidents of Brazil and yet be meeting with the president of the United States and helping to determine our agricultural policy. I mean, he may have a great career in American politics.
1: Well, as you also point out, what makes it even more remarkable is that he was long considered persona non grata in the U.S.
2: Yeah.
1: And then, not long after his meeting with Trump in November at the White House, JBS got approval from the Securities and Exchange Commission to be listed on the New York Stock Exchange.
2: You know, the timing is a little different. The largest single donor to Trump's second inauguration was a subsidiary of JBS. They gave $5 million, which is more than any other politician, any other corporation or individual. And remarkably, not long after that donation, JBS got listed on the New York Stock Exchange, which is something the company had sought for years. But a bipartisan group of American senators, including Senator Marco Rubio at the time, was one of the most vocal critics of JBS. The corruption scandal in Brazil involved JBS bribing Brazilian politicians so that JBS could get loans from a state-controlled bank, and it used money from those loans to buy American meatpacking companies.
1: Do you know what is the subsidiary of...
2: The subsidiary of JBS that made the donation was Pilgrim's Pride. But it's all the same company, and it's owned, controlled by these two brothers. But, you know, the real issue here isn't JBS. It isn't President Trump. It's how every sector of the American economy has been taken over by a handful of corporations. And sadly, 25 years ago, I wrote in Fast Food Nation, the great issue, this is a paraphrase, the great issue of the 20th century is basically the challenge to totalitarian systems of power. And the great issue of the 21st century is going to be resistance to unchecked corporate power. And so much attention goes to Trump, and what we really need to be looking at and are the corporations who are benefiting profoundly from all this deregulation, whether it's the oil companies because of the Department of the Interior, the chemical companies because of who runs the EPA, and sadly, the food system now is controlled as never before by a handful of very, very powerful companies. Anyway,
1: let's talk about that. In beef in particular, the four large meat packing companies control about 85% of the market for beef, whereas in the 1970s, the top four beef companies had only 21%.
2: Right. And if you go back to the 1970s, and there were so many terrible things going on in American society, so I'm not being nostalgic for it, but in the 1970s, we had a competitive market for beef. Americans ate more beef then than they do today. And we had twice as many American ranchers. So the change that has occurred has helped us, a handful of corporations. And, you know, Fast Food Nation paid homage in many ways to Upton Sinclair, because Upton Sinclair wrote The Jungle in 1906, and he wrote about the meatpacking industry because he thought it was a perfect symbol of the monopoly capitalism of his day. And in my book, I paid homage to him by doing the same thing. The whole book is structured to take you to the slaughterhouse. And when Upton Sinclair wrote The Jungle, there was something called the Beef Trust, and it controlled maybe 55 to 60% of the market for beef. So right now, these companies are more powerful than the companies when Upton Sinclair wrote The Jungle. But Woodrow Wilson broke up the Beef Trust, and when you talk about the competitive market we had in the 70s, you know, things can change for the better. And again, I'm so sorry to be here 25 years later and saying so many of the same things I said 25 years ago. But the reason I do it, things don't have to be this way. You know, I mean, there are certain kinds of problems we're really going to have difficulty changing. But strict antitrust enforcement, labor unions, food safety laws, these can really have an impact on our food system and on what we eat.
0: You note that during the past year, China rejected two shipping containers of beef from Uruguay after finding residue of an anti-parasitic drug in the meat, and rejected beef from Argentina reportedly because it tested positive for a banned antibiotic that can cause serious blood disorders. Yeah. Compare that to what's happening in the United States. I mean, there's this phrase, not just MAGA, but MAHA, right? Yeah. Make America healthy again. But can you talk about what you call the erosion of food safety regulations under Health Secretary RFK?
2: Yeah.
0: Robert F.
2: Well,
0: Kennedy
2: firstly,
0: Jr.
2: I've been a critic of the American meatpacking industry for 25 years, and yet I would rather eat American beef produced in this country than eat Brazilian beef. And, you know, one of the things that JBS got in trouble for was bribing the food inspectors in Brazil so that contaminated meat could be sold.
0: What is contaminated meat?
2: Contaminated meat is spoiled meat that's riddled with bacteria. That's how you get sick. And they were using ascorbic acid and other chemicals. This is straight out of Upton Sinclair. So I'm critical of the American meat system, but, you know, if you're going to eat beef, get American beef and get it ground at your local butcher shop. So the FDA is responsible for 80% of the food consumed in the United States. The FDA reports to Bobby Kennedy Jr. That's all you need to know about, is your food safe? I mean, I could spend hours talking about the disgrace of Bobby Kennedy Jr., the unethical qualities of Bobby Kennedy Jr., the routine lies. In the afterword of my book, I write about the infant formula scandal and about, you know, the shutdown of one infant formula plant that led to huge shortages of formula a few years ago. You want to talk about monopoly power? There are two companies that control 80% of the market for infant formula. And
1: here in the U.S.
2: in the United States,
1: globally?
2: In the United States. And the federal government buys more than half of the infant formula. So if we wanted to change the infant formula industry, we could do it in weeks because the taxpayers are paying for it. Anyway, the acting head of the FDA right now has no background in public safety, has no in public health, has no medical training, has no scientific training. He's an attorney who represented the largest infant formula manufacturer in a case involving potentially contaminated formula.
0: This is Kyle Diamantis.
2: Yeah. And that's who, you know, that's who this administration has put in charge of food safety. The USDA is in charge of the safety of our meat. And about a quarter of the USDA employees have been fired.
0: He is Donald Trump Jr.'s hunting companion.
2: The head of the FDA. Now, look, I want to make one thing clear. These food companies don't want people to get sick. I'm not saying they're evil, but they also don't want to be held liable when they do get sick. And if you're not testing, you can't trace, you can't recall contaminated products. So when you dismantle the food safety system, as is happening right now in the United States, you're helping these companies avoid legal liability.
1: Well, you also, you just mentioned earlier that despite all the problems with the food industry in the U.S., you would much prefer to have American beef. But can you tell what is American beef and what is not? Because country of origin labeling on beef used to be mandatory, but it no longer is. And it's been many years since it has not been.
2: And it's amusing because there's all this conversation about the free market. But if you read Adam Smith, a market only works efficiently if there's total information. If consumers have adequate information, then the invisible hand is going to lead them to select the right product. When you get rid of that information, you know, the power leads to the corporation. So all meat had to be labeled from where it came from until 2015. And then the Republican-controlled Congress got rid of country of origin labeling for beef and pork. And what's remarkable is a little more than a year after that, former Speaker of the House, John Bonner, who shepherded this legislation, joined a JBS international board. So when you don't have country of origin labeling, a consumer has no idea where this meat is coming from. And two of the major beef companies are Brazilian owned now. And I'm not being anti-Brazil. It's like, if Brazil wants to sell its meat in the United States, put a label on it. Make the best beef there is. You know, I'm actually very libertarian in some ways. If these meatpacking companies want to sell meat full of E. coli and salmonella, put it on the label. Consumers can choose between, you know, pathogen-rich meat or meat that's been, produced cleanly. And then they can cook it, you know.
0: Eric Schlosser, you mentioned Upton Sinclair, who exposed the meatpacking industry and the condition that the workers worked under.
3: Yeah.
0: So let's talk about those workers who feel like they are treated like meat, contaminated meat. I want to go to Jim Pillen. We had this headline a few days ago on Democracy Now!, Nebraska's Republican governor who publicly backs Trump's ICE raids in Nebraska. More details have emerged of Pillen's multi-million-dollar hog business that employs undocumented workers. The New York Times and the Flatwater Free Press report that over the span of more than a decade, Pillen's company, Pillen Family Farms, has relied on undocumented workers to grow into one of the largest hog producers in the U.S. Despite that, Pillen has often echoed Trump's racist rhetoric about immigrants and a so-called invasion. Talk about the workers in the meatpacking industry.
2: I'm shocked that he would be employing undocumented immigrants. Here's the reality, and here's really why I wrote Fast Food Nation. I wrote Fast Food Nation after I visited the meatpacking towns in the United States. I've been in meatpacking communities in Washington State, Colorado, Nebraska, Texas, and my entry to the food system of America was spending a year with migrant farm workers in California. And I wrote about the exploitation and demonization of immigrant workers in California by the governor at the time, Pete Wilson. He wanted to be president, and he thought that depicting immigrant workers as welfare cheats was going to be his ticket to the White House. The reality is, and I wrote Fast Food Nation because I was stunned to find in the meatpacking plants of the Midwest the same workers. Some of them had worked in strawberry fields in California, now in our industrial workforce. And meatpacking once was a high-paid union job, a higher paid job than an auto worker. So when Upton Sinclair wrote about the exploitation of immigrants, we solved that problem. If you were a meatpacking worker in the 60s or 70s, you had a solid middle class life. Your spouse may not have to work. Your kids could go to college. In a very brief period of time, the meatpacking industry recruited immigrants, many of them undocumented, to serve as strike breakers because they would be much easier to exploit. And if there's one message that I have from my work on food, from this book, it's that we are fed by immigrants. If you look at who's working in the fields, harvesting the fruits and vegetables, who's working in the meatpacking plants, who's working on the hog farms, the dairy farms of Vermont, it's recent immigrants, huge numbers of undocumented immigrants in the fast food restaurants behind the counter. And the idea that we are demonizing and terrorizing these hard-working people who feed us, it's an absolute disgrace.
4: And also one thing I wanted to ask, this book came out 25 years ago.
2: Yeah.
4: Has anything changed with respect to the consumption of fast food in the U.S. in these last 25 years?
2: You know, what's really changed is the eating habits of well-educated, upper-middle-class, and wealthy people. There is such an incredible awareness of food now. I mean, I couldn't get a publisher for this book in New York City. And the reason I couldn't get a publisher is that I was told nobody will read a book about food that doesn't have recipes in it. It was one of the last independent publishers in Boston that published this book. And now there
0: are... How many books have you sold since then?
2: I have no idea. I'm very grateful that I'm here with you 25 years later. But there's now a whole literature on food. There's bookshelves of books on our food system. I'm not taking credit for it. I just am so gratified. But so we now have two food systems. We have a food system for the well-educated, the wealthy, upper middle class, who are buying sustainable food, organic food, grass-fed beef, watching cooking shows. And then you have a food system for working people and the poor. It's this food system. It's the fast food industrial system. And, you know, the reason that I'm still talking about this is that it's entirely possible for us to have a food system that provides healthy food for everybody. One of the things that we don't talk about are the ways in which the external costs of the industrial food system are imposed on us. And since this book came out, there's a whole new field of economics called true cost accounting. What's the real cost of what we're doing? And in the food system, you add up the cost of obesity, food safety, the poverty of food workers, et cetera, et cetera. And, you know, one of my goals is to make the real cost of this industrial food appear on the menu. And, you know, if we're going to give government subsidies shouldn't be going to soybean and corn farmers in the Midwest to grow animal feed. I mean, 100 million acres are devoted to corn in this country. That's the size of California. And of that 100 million acres, maybe 350,000 go to the kind of corn that we eat, you know, sweet corn or canned corn. The rest of it is going to, anyway, I don't want to speak for 3 hours, but I'm hopeful that this system could be changed. And the one thing I give Bobby Kennedy Jr. credit for, and you know, a broken clock is right twice a day, is that he had the crazy nerve to talk about the problems with our food system in a way that only a handful of other politicians were willing to do. And he did it for very selfish political reasons, but there's an underlying popular opinion to change our food system, and that's what Maha has shown.
0: Eric, before you go, I want to ask you about the notorious former ICE jail in Florida, in the Everglades. You wrote a piece in The Atlantic headlined, "The Alligator Alcatraz Boondoggle." Yeah. So earlier this week, the Department of Homeland Security's internal watchdog revealed immigrants jailed at Alligator Alcatraz were held in outdoor metal cages that were no bigger than a phone booth. At least 79 immigrants were caged this way, which DHS called calming areas. They were caged for several minutes, up to nearly 2 hours. Investigators also found Alligator Alcatraz did not comply with standards related to medical care, food quality, personal hygiene, recreation. The jail eventually shut down after legal challenges and scrutiny over its abuse and inhumane conditions. Why did you shift to focus on Alligator Alcatraz, and what should we know about it today?
2: My next book is on prisons in America. I've been going into prisons in this country since the early 1990s. And unfortunately, President Trump has given me a concluding chapter of the book, which is the outrageous, unconscionable arrest and detention of immigrants in this country who are being completely brutalized. I've gone into maximum security prisons that are terrible. And it costs about $50,000, $70,000, $80,000 a year to house someone in a maximum security prison. Maybe $100,000. The immigrants at Alligator Alcatraz had been sent there for civil violations, not criminal violations. And the state of Florida and the American taxpayers were paying $1 million a year per detainee to be held in the most brutal conditions that you will not find in most maximum security prisons. And I wrote that article for The Atlantic on Alligator Alcatraz to provide a roadmap for a Democratic Congress to investigate where that money went. I'm an investigative reporter. I could not find out the name of the warden of Alligator Alcatraz. It was being run by a private corporation with no background in corrections. It looks like they were friends of the governor of Florida who were earning a fortune off of exploiting and brutalizing immigrants who were there for a civil, you know, not even, they hadn't even been convicted of a crime. So my hope is that we will get a full federal investigation, not only of the human rights violations that occurred at Alligator Alcatraz, but follow the money. Who made a fortune off of this? I mean, the only prison that the United States runs that spends more money per detainee is Guantanamo. And the idea that we were subjecting busboys, landscapers, people who'd been in the United States for decades and committed no crime to the kind of brutality that we saw at Guantanamo when Guantanamo first opened, it's a shameful episode in American history, and it needs to be fully investigated by Congress.
0: Eric Schlosser, congratulations on your work. Investigative journalist, author of several books, including Fast Food Nation, The Dark Side of the All-American Meal. The 25th anniversary edition of the book is being published next week. We'll link to all of your recent articles. Coming up, philosopher Susan Neiman, author of the new book, Call It Evil, Understanding the Trump Era. Stay with us.

0: Bad Attitude by Christina Vane, performing at the Brooklyn Folk Festival. This is Democracy Now!, democracynow.org, The War and Peace Report. I'm Amy Goodman with Nermeen Sheikh.
1: We end today's show with the philosopher Susan Neiman. In recent years, she has written extensively on politics in Germany and the United States. In 2019, she published the book Learning from the Germans, Race and the Memory of Evil. The book examines how Germany has confronted the evils of Nazism.
0: Susan Neiman's latest book is also about the concept of evil. It's titled Call It Evil, Understanding the Trump Era. Susan Neiman is a director emerita of the Einstein Forum in Potsdam, Germany, but she's joining us here in New York. Before we talk about your new book, I want to ask about what's happening in Germany, where you just left coming here. You're going to be teaching at New York University, NYU. You lived in Germany for 30 years.
2: More than 30 years, yes.
0: German far-right party, AfD, recently won nearly 44% of the vote in the East German state of Saxony-Anhalt. It was the strongest showing by a far-right party since in the German election since the Nazi era. Can you talk about the significance of this? I mean, many in Germany are reeling at this point, but it's not known, as you know, we're very insulated in the United States when it comes to getting news from outside the United States. What's actually happened?
3: I don't know yet. In fact, I was just asked yesterday to write a piece for Le Monde on exactly that question. And I said, I'm not going to say anything for another week, because we have two other big state elections coming on Sunday, which are actually represent many more people than Sachsen-Anhalt. In particular, the Berlin election, where it looks as if we may get a Turkish woman whose parents went into exile from Turkey because they were socialists, who has tried as much as possible to base her campaign on Zoran Mamdani's. In fact, the Linke, the left party, has quoted Leonard Cohen, saying, first we take Manhattan, then we take Berlin. Okay? So, it would be a completely different result, also representing a much larger state of people. Germany has about Berlin has about 3.5 million people. It's also the capital. Sachsen-Anhalt has about 2 million. I don't want to play it down. It's deeply concerning that the AfD got so many voters.
0: What has changed in this last half century? I'd be way beyond that.
3: Yeah. So look, part of it is the other parties are just awful. They are incapable. In fact, the almost funny thing, I mentioned Mamdani at a book talk I gave just before I left Germany. Somebody said to me, well, you've confirmed our worst fears about America. Is there any hope? And I said, yeah. We have a fantastic mayor of New York who's inspired a lot of other candidates. And the man said to me, you know, we Germans are very afraid of charisma. That's true. And that's one of the wrong lessons they learned from their history. What's changed is that the other parties don't, possibly the left, have a real program that they're able to communicate. What's changed is also one has to understand Sachsen-Anhalt is a state in East Germany. Now, one of the West German myths about East Germany is, oh, well, the reason why they're proportionally larger numbers of people voting for a far-right party is they never learned anything about democracy because they lived in a totalitarian system. This is just not true. In fact, the oldest people who've the oldest population of Sachsen-Anhalt were the people who were voting against the AfD, okay? Not the younger people who were born in East Germany. What's true is that West Germans have been contemptuous of East Germans for a very long time. 1.8% of leadership jobs, and that's leadership in the media, in the government, in universities, in corporations, 1.8% of leadership inside East Germany is East German. The rest of it are West Germans who have come to East Germany. So there's a lot of resentment, understandably, and a lot of desire for change. There is racism. There is, there's racism everywhere. But I'm not convinced yet that it's a sign of where Germany is going, okay?
1: So let's go from what you said about the left in Germany taking inspiration from Zohran Mamdani, and then go to your book, these extremes of the political spectrum that are now in evidence in the U.S. Unfortunately, one of them is more powerful than the other. So talk about this book, why you wrote it, Call It Evil, Understanding the Trump Era.
3: I read it because, first of all, I was astonished by the number of people who didn't need to, who have quickly capitulated in the second Trump administration. Okay, I always thought the point of having more money than any family could possibly spend on luxury in a lifetime, I thought that the point of having that kind of money was being able to say no. And it's apparently not. That Google changed its maps to Lake America was for me. Thank you.
0: From Lake Ontario.
3: Yeah. Thank you for your that expression. It's a trivial kowtow, but it's fairly unbelievable, I think. Okay. But what's struck me that may explain both the capitulation and the election of the second Trump administration is the uneasiness that so many people on the left have with moral language. People worry that it's religiously tinged. If they're secular, it's not. This is something I know something about, having written
0: as a moral philosopher.
3: Yeah. And having written a book 25 years ago called Evil in Modern Thought. So I know something about the history. Moral concepts come before religious concepts in every culture. Okay. Religion is a way to express certain moral concepts. It's an attempt to solve certain moral problems. But the initial feeling of evil, you can call it a sense of injustice, is something that children have in every culture. And according to some researchers, even primates and other higher animals like elephants, okay? So it's not a religious term, although religious people tend to feel more comfortable with moral language. People worry that it's polarizing, that it's demonizing. And by that worry, we leave the strongest weapons we have in the language in the hands of people who are least responsible in using them.
1: So let's go, actually, to senior White House aide Stephen Miller speaking to CNN earlier this year.
2: We live in a world in which you can talk all you want about international niceties and everything else, but we live in a world, in the real world, Jake, that is governed by strength, that is governed by force, that is governed by power. These are the iron laws of the world.
1: So that's Stephen Miller, Susan Neiman, your response to that and what that shows about the entire political conversation here under the Trump administration.
3: Stephen Miller is echoing two sources. I don't know if he knows it. One is the Nazi legal theorist Carl Schmitt. But the other is something that goes back to the ancient Greeks And it's about the Athenians defending a genocide, okay? The Athenians committed a genocide on the island of Melos, okay? Because the Miletians would not bow to their superior power, okay? So that's the first time you see that argument in history. I have no idea whether Stephen Miller knows that. What's more disturbing is the fact that he's stating that as the iron law of the world. And unfortunately, that is what many people today believe, okay? That self-interest and interest in power is the only thing that motivates human beings to action, and we'd better just face it. Now, this is a philosophical idea, okay? People treat it as a fact. It's a philosophical idea. It's a piece of ideology. And it's a piece of ideology that we have been trained for a good century, or a bad century, if you like, a good century to accept as fact. And what my book does is talk about the ways in which, through misinterpretations of both Adam Smith and Charles Darwin, mixed in the late 20th century with a little bit of Michel Foucault, how those ideas got into the water stream. You don't have to have read any of those people to read them in the media, to hear them on television, but they are ideologies that are every bit as strong as any other totalitarian ideology.
1: But you, so I just want to ask you, because you do talk about this in the book. What do you think explains the fact that a large portion, a significant portion of the American population electorate voted for Trump in the second term?
3: Because although we could see the immorality in the first term, and the tendencies towards fascism, I don't think that's too strong an expression. We're so convinced that moral concepts are for suckers, as he would say, or as Stephen Miller would say, you know, they're niceties that don't actually make a difference in the world, that people threw up their hands and were unable to condemn what was actually going on in a shocking kind of way. Many of us have been shocked. We talk about the contempt for the rule of law that we already saw to some extent in the first administration. We're seeing even more blatantly now. What we forget is the rule of law depends on people having a commitment to abide by the rule of law, even when a legal decision goes against you. Okay, that is a moral commitment. And James Madison knew that. He said the best constitution in the world, he didn't put it that way, he said no constitution can protect a people without any virtue. Now, the founding fathers were less anxious about using moral language than we have become. We need to get more comfortable with it if we're going to understand exactly how we've been affected. Maybe brainwashed is the appropriate term, by the idea that morality is for losers, suckers, fools, or it's a form of hype that is attempting to convince people, fool people, into accepting forms of power that we don't. And we saw that, frankly, in the George W. Bush administration, his use of words like moral clarity for a war that was neither moral nor clear is, I think, something that prepared us to think when politicians use moral language, they're trying to pull the wool over our faces.
0: Well, the book is fascinating. It's called Call It Evil: Understanding the Trump Era. It's by Susan Neiman, Director Emerita of the Einstein Forum in Potsdam, Germany, philosopher and author of many books. fascinating book. That does it for our show. Tonight, I'll be back in Bayshore, New York, where I grew up and went to high school. They'll be showing Steal the Story, Please at the Bolton Center. I'll be there with the director of the film, Tia Lesson, and producer, Karen Sprook. You can go to our website for more details. Then next Tuesday, here in New York at the IFC Center. Then to Copenhagen, London, and Berlin. I'm Amy Goodman.
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0: 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This is what Brooklyn sounds like.
1: All right. Oh, I got another patient. It's Eric Bergstrom, the comedian and artist. Oh my God, that is so exciting. I mean, I'm a shrink, so I'm not supposed to get that excited, but I can't help it. He's a really complicated guy, so I let you know that's what I like when I really get to use my skills. Ha ha. So I'm a unlicensed therapist. We know that it's Dr. Lisa, and you're listening to Dr. Lisa Gives a Shit on Radio Free Brooklyn. I want to tell you how great Radio Free Brooklyn is. It's an amazing station. It's an amazing group of people. We have like 70 live shows. We have shows on everything from cooking to sports to music to comedy to you name it. I can't look it up. Do your own research, okay? RadioFreeBrooklyn.org. Or follow us on the socials. If you follow us on the socials, they're all Radio Free BK, okay? Don't spell out Brooklyn. And you know, we are going through, I actually sat down with the director of the station last week, Shane Guest. I'm not going to say his name right. We could really use some support right now. We are trying to make some improvements to our facility here because in order to, we need to have video. We need to have video. I mean, people need video. And it's not just because people want to watch the shows. It's also because the life of the station takes place on all these platforms where video is really important. So I'm literally begging you, okay? I mean, if I had the money, this is what I don't understand, okay? I just got to say this. These celebrities that ask for money, why are they asking for money? We actually really need money. It's not like I'm asking for money. It's not like I got a big bank account and I don't need your money. I personally need your money, all right? So go to Radio Free Brooklyn, spelled out, that's on the website, .org/donate. Excellent. Thank you. So I'm going to talk to you about Eric. I don't know if Eric is ready for this. We'll see. No, but I have really, really good things to say about Eric. I mean, he's

0: is for certain, weather abiding.
1: There you go.
0: If there's like the farmer's market there, and then there's like an art market next to it.
1: Also, he's adorable.
0: Oh, thank you. He'll wear off.
1: No, he's adorable. So, and I also found out he's single before we came on here, but
0: that won't wear off.
1: That won't wear off. Well, it's a, you know, I don't know. He's complicated. So anyway, he's great. He's like the ideal patient because he's very smart, very talented, but also he's got like, there's definitely some complicated shit going on there. I'm not sure what it is. Hopefully we'll find out today some of it. But I also want to tell you about like his credits. This guy's got big credits. He's a half hour on Comedy Central. Huge. He's been on Colbert. What else? New Yorker, Sirius, XM, True TV. He has a book that he illustrated by called Grimmer Tales. And something that is also pretty a profound life-changing experience that Eric's had. He is a stage 4 cancer survivor. And when you've been in remission for...
0: I've been in remission for about 9 years.
1: 9 years, yeah, but that was heavy.
0: Yes.
1: Really heavy. How long were you sick for?
0: I was sick after the diagnosis 1 year, but I was actively sick the year previous.
1: Yeah.
0: Just going through all kinds of diagnosis tools, trying to figure out what was wrong.
1: And you were in your 20s.
0: No, I would say, I want to say I was about 33.
1: 33? Okay, yeah, young man.
0: Yeah.
1: Young man. I was saying to Eric before we got on that, you know, we didn't like, we know each other, but we're good acquaintances with a positive vibe. But I was aware of how beloved he was by his people when he was going through cancer. He was really, really, really well supported by a whole group of comedians, probably.
0: Yeah, they were really great, actually.
1: Yeah, you had a lot of friends supporting you. So he's a well-liked guy, I guess, huh? And also his Comedy Central half hour streams on Paramount, so you could see it there. I mean, I could go on, but let's get to Eric. So here's my impression of Eric. I'm gonna tell you guys. My impression of Eric is that he's kind of like that cliche of a guy who's like kind of maybe he's really, really smart, but also there's a really dark side. And I'm not sure where that dark side is. And I'm not sure if you even, do you think you have a dark side?
0: I'll acknowledge that I have a little bit of one, but I don't know if I think about it as such so often. I don't know.
1: Yeah, I don't think it's not something that, it's something I'm commenting on, but, and I'm not right. I mean, I have no license.
0: I'm just consciously, blissfully unaware of it all the time.
1: You seem like there's a lot, like, you're incredibly pleasant and thoughtful and considerate and all that. You're very present. You seem pretty self-aware. You're present. Your comedy is dark. But you also, I also get this feeling, just as a fake shrink, that there's some roiling under the surface.
0: You think so?
1: I don't know. I'm not right. I mean, I'm just putting this theory out here.
0: Sure.
1: So we're going to find out. So, anyway... your comedy has been described as dark, self-deprecating, and sharp.
0: Thank you.
1: There we go. So where should we start? Let's start. I wanted to know a little bit about your background, actually, because I want to see how stable it was.
0: Sure. How stable it was. A little bit unstable, but my background, like where I'm from originally,
1: yeah.
0: I'm originally from Minneapolis, Minnesota.
1: Uh-huh.
0: Grew up there, moved here to New York about 20 years ago.
1: Mm-hmm. And what was your childhood like?
0: It was, I don't know, it was kind of a normal childhood. There was some endless darkness everywhere. No, there was.
1: You were brought up by vampires.
0: I don't know. I grew up in Minneapolis, two little sisters, parents, neither here nor

0: there, kind of bounced back and forth between parents after they got divorced. I was like in the fourth grade.
1: Did you get along with them? Did you have real relationships with them?
0: I don't know if I always got along with my mom. There are times I don't get along with my dad.
1: Why is that?
0: He's kind of he's a little bit controlling about some things, but he means well.
1: Ooh.
0: Yeah.
1: No, but you know, he means well. Isn't that like that's like kind of and we always
0: he has a temper.
1: He has a bad temper.
0: Yes,
1: there we go.
0: I'll put it that way.
1: So how would that we're not here to look, you're doing great. You're great. You've got a lot going. You have everything. You have a lot going for you. Whatever happened or whatever they did, you're doing great.
0: Yeah, I still talk to them fairly frequently.
1: No, but what would you say? Like, can you give us an example of what you mean by bad temper?
0: Oh, he's just
1: like, would he blow up?
0: Yeah, he would blow up sometimes.
1: And like about what kinds of things?
0: Oh, who knows what? The remote control is missing. Mm-hmm. Stuff like that.
1: Mm-hmm. So when you were growing up, was that...
0: But that's like when I was little, if I have to go back then. But I mean, he always worked. So there's always food.
1: What did he do? What does he do?
0: Computer stuff.
1: Uh-huh.
0: Yeah.
1: Like in an office? Did he go
0: to
1: like
0: an office? Yeah, the office work, computers.
1: Uh-huh. And how about your mom?
0: She works in catering. She, very nice woman. I love my mom a lot.
1: Mm-hmm.
0: Yeah.
1: And so were you brought up mostly by her?
0: I was brought up by both of them.
1: Mm-hmm. So they really shared custody.
0: Yeah.
1: You guys.
0: Yeah. 3 years I was with my dad and then years I was with my mom.
1: Oh, so not like a back and forth thing?
0: No, it didn't make that much structural sense.
1: Because?
0: I don't know. It was just years.
1: Did
0: where
1: they
0: I was
1: live
0: with,
1: far place? Far
0: no,
1: apart?
0: They lived in like in New Brighton or Moundsview, Minnesota.
1: Did they live close to each
0: close,
1: other?
0: Yes.
1: Oh, so you would just like stay at one person's house for a while and then the other person's?
0: Yeah, but it was usually up to them.
1: Uh-huh.
0: Yeah.
1: And how about your sisters? Do you get along well with them?
0: I get along with both of them. One of them passed away, sadly, but...
1: I'm sorry.
0: Yeah. She had four kids. They're reaching adulthood, so it's a lot of cool stuff.
1: That's really hard.
0: Yeah.
1: Mm-hmm. How old were you
0: when that happened? That was maybe the year after cancer. After I had cancer, so I was maybe about 35, maybe.
1: Wow.
0: And then she was 33 when she passed away.
1: Oh, that's horrible.
0: She passed away of somebody laced something with carfentanil, which is like fentanyl, but stronger.
1: Oh.
0: So that's a little bit of some that stuff going on in Minnesota.
1: Yeah.
0: It was the first, she was part of the first anti-carfentanil federal case in Minnesota.
1: Oh, really?
0: Yeah.
1: Wow. So that's intense. When you were sick, was your family there for you?
0: Yeah, but I spent all that time here in New York, so they were kind of remotely. Mm-hmm. At one point, they flew here, and my mom and my sister and my niece, yeah.
1: Mm-hmm.
0: My sister that passed away after that, yeah.
1: I'm so sorry, God. So, you know, it's interesting, when we were talking outside before I started the show, I was thinking that, you know, having cancer must have been like this huge, you know, disruption, really, or event in your life. But you kind of were saying that the pandemic was a really big deal for you.
0: Yeah, I would say at least with cancer, I could get on stage. I didn't have the energy to get on stage. So it really was limited then, but it was like, I feel like cancer and the pandemic were two giant blockades of different types.
1: Mm-hmm.
0: I mean, that was everyone during the pandemic that they couldn't get through stuff. I mean, everything was under lockdown. Thankfully, there were some outdoor shows,
1: right?
0: Which is, And then there were Zoom shows, which are kind of like the methadone of comedy. Not to make a methadone joke after mentioning carfentanil, but yeah.
1: So do you feel like if you don't get on stage, like you feel like, I mean, that's an emotional outlet for you that you don't have.
0: I would say that the pandemic, there is like a driving hunger to get on stage. It's weird because I noticed the pandemic really kind of eroded that hunger away.
1: Really?
0: A bit. Yeah. I don't know what it is, but it just kind of dulled everything slowly but surely. Mm-hmm. Whereas with cancer, I kind of had some points where, you know, there's stuff with stand-up comedy where it's like punch up or make yourself the target of the joke. And it was one of the few times where, I mean, there's stuff about me that I make fun of, but it was something where it was like, oh, this is kind of clear to me. I'll just make fun of myself going through chemo and the various weird things that go along with that. Mm-hmm. Like looking like a gay Nosferatu, stuff like that, because, or like I was in a white supremacist boy band.
1: Oh, yeah.
0: Well, no Jew kids on the block. Just weird stuff like that. Whereas it was easy to make fun of my appearance in that time. And it was harder to get onto stage just because I had to make my way there. But with the pandemic, there was nothing of the sorts where I could just make my way somewhere. I guess I could have gone to the South and done shows because they were, to my understanding, they took a little bit more of a laissez-faire stance on things, but that might not be true. I know things are just structurally set up to be outdoors there in a lot of places.
1: I don't think that would have. Well, I think that's understandable. Don't you? Because the whole atmosphere of the world, like when you were ill, I mean, they're all horrible things. That's why Like we like to have fun here, right? But anyway, and I'm saying you're dark. So I'm dark bringing it all up. But anyway, the thing is that during the pandemic, like no one was around.
0: Yeah.
1: And everybody was affected by it. And I think that that was just a total general vibe. And comedy is a very social pursuit. It's incredibly social, even if you're not a social person. It's a way that you can be with other people and you're all working together.
0: Yeah,
1: right?
0: I could write a lot, so there was that, but there was no outlet, right, to actually go, oh, what was it? I heard one joke that was actually kind of accurate for it. I think it was Kyle Kinane who said that there was no outlet, so he couldn't get on stage to see what he was writing was funny, so he just wrote a bunch of manifestos accidentally. And I kind of understand that, because like you get on a thing and you can't tell what kernel of the joke is funny and where it's going. I think I saw that on Instagram recently, and it kind of rung true to me.
1: Yeah, that makes sense. That makes sense. But also, if you like being around other people, you know, it's not, I mean, you're used to being around other people all the time and there are no people around.
0: Yeah, well, that and so much of that material that was true as of those, I guess those 2 year moments, they don't necessarily hold up. Like I can't, talking about being like jokes about masks or jokes about even the George Floyd stuff. I'm from Minneapolis, so things were going on here. Things were going on. My mom lives maybe about 5 blocks from where George Floyd passed away. So it was just kind of stressful paying attention to everything going on. She went to protests and did that stuff. So, and I went to protests here, I guess, but it is kind of weird talking to people in hindsight too, because it's like, why were there protests in New York and everywhere else and not just in Minneapolis? But I mean, it was a worldwide thing that everybody paid attention to. They were just very large protests in Minneapolis that got kind of, a lot of things got set on fire.
1: Yeah, I think the country was very much, I mean, you might not have seen protests in your backyard, but the whole, the environment, people were very aware. It was also during the pandemic. So do you think that I wonder what your feelings about the business, and I don't even mean, you know, the actual, cash, we're not even, besides actually making money from comedy, the business itself, how it's presented now seems really different since the pandemic. Is that part of what you're talking about?
0: I guess there is that aspect where it took a shift to like TikTok and Reels for one, and mm-hmm. podcasts. They were successful before, but they just kind of blew up into their mm-hmm. own mega shows mm-hmm. that exist.
1: And the way the public consumes comedy, like I've heard people say, you know, people will go out, you know, the public doesn't say, let's go out to see comedy. Let's go out to see this guy I saw on TikTok or something.
0: Yeah.
1: Like that. Have you noticed that?
0: I have noticed that. I don't know how to. There are times where it's like, it used to be how you get onto a larger stage at a club. You get on television so you can get mm-hmm. onto larger stages at clubs. But now that kind of shifted to get a big online following, and then maybe that'll lead to the same.
1: Right. And the kind of skills that it takes to get an online following, I feel, are very different than the kind of skills it takes to do comedy in person.
0: I do a lot of short jokes, and I would think that that would lead to making short videos that work, but like I feel like it's always something with online media where it's like they're hungry for crowd work, or now there's something more recently where it looks like people are presenting jokes on Instagram like memes, where there's uh-huh. like text underneath it, yeah. and you read through it. It reads kind of like a comic book caption or something like that.
1: Yeah.
0: And I haven't gone that route yet, but yeah, maybe.
1: Well, I think me personally, as far as whatever kind of work I'm doing and getting it out there, and I think, and I've heard this from other people, other creative people, is that the act, the project of making these videos is like, I don't know, not fun.
0: No, I mean, it took me maybe about 3 months to learn Adobe Premiere and to figure out how to put captions on things and that kind of thing. And that's just so that I could try to keep up with some online social media. And I'll do it here and there. But it's something where if you're successful enough, you hire someone else to do it. I don't think anyone really revels in that being their favorite thing to do when it comes to anything comedic.
1: I don't know. I mean, I'm saying like people who either have the cash to hire other people, or people who, there are people that enjoy making those videos.
0: You think so? I mean,
1: oh yeah.
0: I guess.
1: I mean, I
0: they do stand up. Yeah. I mean, statistically, maybe. It's inevitable.
1: I mean, yes, yeah, statistically. Yeah, I don't know. I think there are people that do enjoy it, and those are the people that do well. I mean, I know from the art world, the people that whose medium, like I was talking about this the other day, David Henry Nobody Jr., I don't know if you've heard of him.
0: I'm unfamiliar with such.
1: Well, his work is just very, it was ready for the internet. It was ready for, you know, short form video before there was short form video. So for somebody like that, and there are a lot of people like that, it's really good because it's a way to consume their work in a way that was really meant to be consumed. But to also expect every comedian to be a, you know, video editor, and it's something we know, I don't like doing it, and I have to do it.
0: A video editor and a PR person.
1: Yeah.
0: And the PC police and everything, and have clear stances on politics on top of that.
1: I also don't, I think it really lowers the quality of the work. It really reduces it to popularity by the lowest common denominator.
0: Yeah.
1: So you're less likely to see work.
0: Well, yeah, I mean, it's kind of like taking a snippet of a symphony and saying like, oh, this is an exciting moment there, this trill. Mm-hmm. and then trying to get everyone on board to see the symphony. But that's mm-hmm. not going to happen necessarily. Well, I mean, it could happen, but it's not necessarily it's not necessarily the route that people go, because they might look up a comedy special or a album, but they're not necessarily. I don't know. I'm not necessarily getting the minds of everyone who looks up as a comedy fan. It's been a while since I've just looked up someone else's special and been excited to purchase it and watch it. Even though I know there's so much great stuff out there, it just seems like a real weird way to convey what the actual product is of a show.
1: Yeah, and I think that if you're going to, like what you were saying about the symphony, if you're going to evaluate, from like a clip online of like, this is a great symphony, I want to go see it, you're not making a very good decision. That's not a good way to judge a symphony.
0: Yeah, it's not, kind of like a commercial for a symphony that...
1: yeah. I mean, personally, I don't even like to go see like really well-produced comedy shows. Like, I mean, the Bell House is like the biggest audience I want to be in, because I don't like comedy when it's not, you know, when it feels too rehearsed.
0: You want to see it when it's a little bit rougher.
1: Yeah, when
0: sometimes
1: people
0: off
1: are
0: the
1: really,
0: page, people are testing out new stuff, and
1: or it's fresh for them where they're like trying. When you get to Madison Square Garden, it's perfect. It's polished. They're just hoping they're like, I hope it goes well.
0: Yeah.
1: They're not like learning anything. They're not, I don't feel like they're excited about it in the way that I enjoy seeing comedy.
0: When somebody has something that's more like, not necessarily a one man show, but their tight hour, like Nate Bargatze going around and doing, which I'm a fan of, but he has to have like a tight hour where he doesn't futz around that much.
1: At all, or even if he did it at the Bell House, that would be fine, because it wouldn't be like a huge audience where he'd feel like he was, you know, there's got to be a lot of pressure and you have a lot at stake. And
0: pressure,
1: I don't like that
0: and sometimes
1: feeling.
0: It's too big to do crowd work.
1: Well, it's also just comedy is an intimate thing.
0: Sure.
1: More so, I think, than any other medium. And I just, you know, I personally just don't enjoy it in a big crowd.
0: I don't think I've seen it in an arena myself.
1: I went to see Louis C.K. at Madison Square Garden, and that was the last time I'll go to a show like that. It's not him. It's like, I will never go to a show like that again.
0: Is it just a sports stadium and you're paying attention to the screen behind the dot?
1: No, there's no connection. He's kind of like performing. He might as well be performing like in his living room alone.
0: I see what you're saying. Yeah.
1: So where do you think your sense of humor comes from? Were you like funny as a kid? Or
0: I was a funny kid. I was a shy kid too, but I watched, I remember watching, it was the tail end of Johnny Carson when I started to be like 4 or 5 years old, and my parents would let me watch the late night monologues. And I think that's the first time I really, either that or Saturday Night Live Weekend Update, because we'd always, as a family, get together and watch Saturday Night Live, sometimes extended family too. Mm-hmm. So it was either that or my grandma Helen really got me into I Love Lucy and the Dick Van Dyke Show. And on the Dick Van Dyke Show, he was always talking about late night jokes and stuff. And Lucille Ball, I'm still... Little boy me was convinced I was going to marry Lucille Ball someday. either that or marry Tyler Moore from the Dick Van Dyke Show.
1: Really?
0: Lucille Ball. Aye, aye, aye.
1: Wow. They were not my role models of what I wanted to look like as a kid, but.
0: Yeah. Oh, I wanted to look like Dick Van Dyke or move like him. He's so gangly when he starts to dance and stuff like that. But I would say maybe, some of the yesteryear, because from that stuff, I got more into like Groucho Marx or Harold Lloyd or Jack Benny. Mm-hmm. Even
1: some really classic stuff.
0: For some reason, I'm a big Jack Benny fan.
1: Really?
0: Yeah, because he always goes like that and Rochester, or he plays his Stuyvesant.
1: So you really have kind of a classic interest in
0: yes,
1: comedy.
0: I'm a huge fan of all kinds of things.
1: The genre.
0: Yeah. Mm. So, and how, like, current things fit into that? It's weird to hear someone on TikTok, someone could have, like, mildly amusing videos that people think are hilarious. I'm not going to judge them and say they're mildly amusing, but it's weird to hear what people think a comedian is now, because there's that. I remember 10 years ago when it was people who thought that there were YouTube stars that were comedians also. But I kind of think of it as a purist, where it's like, if you go on a stand-up comic, they go on stage, they tell jokes, so they talk into a microphone. Maybe they do it a cappella sometimes. I don't know. But I mean, that's what stand-up comedy is. So.
1: Right. Right. A pretty classic form.
0: Yeah. I mean, maybe they're making sketch humor separately on there was Vine before TikTok, mm-hmm. too.
1: Well, so you seem pretty driven. Like, you seem like you work really hard. And I mean, I've seen you in coffee shops writing and stuff like that.
0: I try to write. I used to write 100 jokes a day. And then,
1: wow.
0: Again, with the pandemic, I was writing a lot, but there was no outlet. So it just slowed more and more and more. And now I'm trying to get back to it.
1: Mm-hmm. Well, I feel like this summer actually is the first summer that people are aggressively going out again. I feel like this summer really changed.
0: Oh, but 100 jokes a day. That's a Mitch Hedberg trick that I learned when I was younger.
1: Wow.
0: So I just tried.
1: Did he do that?
0: He did that.
1: Wow.
0: It seemed to pay off for him.
1: Yeah.
0: Yeah. He's a Minnesota guy. My dad worked with his dad for a while in Minnesota.
1: Yeah.
0: They didn't know each other well, but that's
1: where?
0: Cargill. I think is
1: what did he do? Was he a computer guy also?
0: I think so, yeah.
1: Wow. So, girls, let's talk about girls.
0: Yes, women, they exist.
1: So
0: Where are they?
1: I asked you before we got on if you had a girlfriend, and you said no, and it's been a while, but you said you were dating.
0: Yeah.
1: So let's hear about it.
0: I mean, dating is kind of boring, but it is just online dating. It's yeah, every so often I'll go and get drinks or have dinner with a lady.
1: Yeah.
0: Yeah. And then it just fizzles for whatever reason. It doesn't necessarily always fizzle, but I dated someone for maybe about a month in December. And that's the longest I've dated someone since the pandemic.
1: Wow.
0: At the beginning of the pandemic, I was with someone that I dated for 2 years. And talked about getting married and that kind of thing, but it just they were working in it's a myriad of things that happened, but I mean they just kind of missed the office, and we just kind of didn't fit together when we had to spend 24/7 together all of a sudden. So that was a fair test to see if things would work out.
1: So you guys were living together?
0: Yes, absolutely.
1: So that must have been a big deal. When she moved, did she move out?
0: I moved from Crown Heights over to Brooklyn, or uh-huh. not to that's Brooklyn to Brooklyn. I moved from Crown Heights over to Bushwick here.
1: Yeah, so that must have been, that's a big deal.
0: Sure.
1: Yeah.
0: Yeah, it was crestfallen, or I was crestfallen. It was, but dating now.
1: Have you talked about the breakup in therapy? You're in therapy.
0: Mm-hmm.
1: You've been in therapy probably on and off.
0: Yeah, on and off I think I started having a therapist. Did I have a therapist before cancer? I'm trying to think of. I definitely had a therapist after cancer.
1: Mm-hmm.
0: Yeah, I'd say psychiatrist before cancer. But afterwards, mm-hmm. yeah, I had various. Mm-hmm. I've had maybe 4 or 5 different therapists in the last 10 years.
1: Wow. So did they graduate
0: or move on and get better jobs and that kind of thing and shift it up?
1: They use you to learn as from, and then they go on.
0: Yeah.
1: I hope that happens to me.
0: Yeah, I used to I had one therapist that was a very nice lesbian who her favorite thing was to tell me to not let women grab me by the balls and pull me around. So that was kind of funny.
1: Oh, women that, yeah, I could see.
0: Dating a lady that was doing that then.
1: Who took charge and like, yeah, you're going here, you're doing this. You didn't have to think about it.
0: Oh, it was, yeah, she was just she was a lot of work. There was that. And then, but dating now.
1: Has dating changed? Well, so you broke up with a woman during the pandemic, and you've processed that with your shrink.
0: That was, I had to, because that was horrible. That was going from being in talks to meeting her parents to finalize an engagement to being completely alone when there was lockdown and people were like, the most I could get out of women on like Hinge was bringing up, hey, do you want to do a Zoom date?
1: Oh my God.
0: Or do you want to go? And then I remember that winter, they're like, do you want to help me walk my dogs in the park? Which would be, that one I didn't do. I didn't do the Zoom date. Actually, I think I was so anti-Zoom dates that I just stopped talking to the girl who suggested the Zoom date. But
1: yeah, walking in the park could be romantic, but also during
0: but it was snowy. It was like, there were like blizzards that year.
1: Yeah, and also like you didn't, you know, you'd have to be careful about touching people.
0: Yeah.
1: I mean,
0: COVID wasn't that girl that I was dating. I'm glad that it ended. But there was like that weird, when the pandemic started and we didn't know what was going to happen, and she has like a high power advertising job. So she's kind of like born to be in the office. Mm. And like, eventually she was just like, this is all too much. We have to break up. I hate everything about life now. Mm. But there was like maybe 2 or 3 months of like this weird honeymoon phase where it was just like at home all the time, doing jigsaw puzzles together, watching TV shows together and making each other meals every day. Oh. And there were no other responsibilities for me. I mean, she'd have to go on Zoom and do work stuff. I learned a fair bit about advertising that time too, but that was stuff that was, it was kind of sweet, but it went to that absolute solitude. And in that absolute solitude, yeah, I mentioned this before the show, I started to go crazy and like hear inanimate objects say things and stuff like that. Yeah, like Wilson the volleyball from Castaway.
1: So you
0: stuff
1: had
0: like
1: mentioned that.
0: That
1: when we were talking before the show, that, and I was surprised to hear this. That,
0: but it took a long time for it to reach that point. It took about a year. Yeah.
1: You became psychotic.
0: Yeah, it's psychotic. Yes.
1: So was that... That was being alone, did that play a factor in it?
0: Yeah, you know? I don't deal well with absolute solitude forever very well. Nobody does, but I ended up having to take like mild antipsychosis medications, but I think I still have a diagnosis of a mild psychotic disorder that in ADD. And with ADD, the medication there, it doesn't trigger it, but it is something that they were worried about triggering it. They were trying to figure out what was going on, but it was just bouts of absolute isolation.
1: So what happened? Were you alone by yourself?
0: I was alone. I was hearing voices that were telling me that... I had to go through obstacle courses to get out of my room and like do like verbal arithmetic. They'd hold me up late at night and insist that I write jokes in my head all night long to have them. It was actually kind of creepy, but in a helpful way, because there were, I mean, just to hear voices keep pushing me to write jokes, that was kind of, I don't know. I don't know if I would mark voices as being oneself or not.
1: But it felt to you like it was real and it wasn't real.
0: It was real and wasn't real. There were a few things that happened where it does make life surreal when that's happening. Mm-hmm. Yeah.
1: So was it scary?
0: And time was just passing. It was scary.
1: Yeah, it's hard to tell how, like, it sounds, you're very laissez-faire about it, sounds really
0: scary. And I'd be walking around and I'd see somebody walking with a chair, and then the voice would just go, "Chairs are very popular right now." And it's like, that's my, because Joan of Arc would hear voices, message from God. That's my message from God, that chairs are very popular right now.
1: So did you need, you got help?
0: I did. I got help.
1: So what happened? Like, did you were like, I can't do this anymore? What happened?
0: I did a few wellness checks where I just brought myself to the hospital. Mm-hmm. And, the first time they couldn't really make heads or tails of it, and they're fine. But I think the second time they just kind of checked me into the psych ward for a few nights, and some medications that they give you, but they really just make you sleepy and then keep you bored as possible in those places.
1: Mm. Right.
0: Yeah.
1: So does the medication help?
0: It does. It mm-hmm. is, it does, it makes me sleepier. I don't know if I like that aspect, but it doesn't seem to, if there are voices ever, they're not like rude.
1: Right, and you can distinguish what's going.
0: They were making fake sitcoms for a while in my head, not necessarily with things going on in me, like doing voices, doing act outs.
1: So was that scary? What did that feel like?
0: Oh, I didn't know. When that starts to happen, you slowly, if you're stuck in that, and that's what psychosis is, you slowly get pulled into it further and further until you're like in some kind of like wackadoodle land where if you give them a chance to like build a basis to build their own reality, it gets weird.
1: So you don't even know you're in there.
0: Exactly.
1: It's
0: like
1: An acid trip where you lose all sense of like that you're on an acid trip.
0: It wasn't that way before the pandemic, but now I can actively lay down and have a conversation in my own mind with something that doesn't seem like it's me. Except for it does line up with a lot of opinions.
1: Mm-hmm. Okay, so I just had this thought, and I'm going to ask you this question.
0: Sure.
1: Do you think that sounds like disassociating?
0: It is. It seems like it is.
1: So do you think, did you ever disassociate as a kid with your dad? Like, because did he get violent?
0: You mean just get very quiet and just go?
1: Well, like a lot of times, I mean, you know, children or, I mean, people will, I think if you're around.
0: He didn't always get madly violent, but he did have a real bad temper and start yelling about things. But
1: where you might like not want to be in the room, and you might have disassociated in that.
0: I don't know. Stare off. I don't know.
1: Or you felt like you weren't really there. I mean, was he scary?
0: Yeah, sure. He's still taller than me and such. So, I mean, I was a little kid.
1: Big guy.
0: Yeah, yeah. But not like the largest. What is it?
1: Did he ever hit anybody?
0: Sure.
1: Oh, but well, that's...
0: But I mean, that's stuff that... I think he's been in therapy for such to get past.
1: Yeah,
0: such,
1: do you...
0: And my
1: you
0: siblings feel, went through that too.
1: But, and he hit your sisters?
0: Sometimes, but I mean, not often.
1: Mm-hmm. And your mother?
0: Sure, but that's... Mm-hmm. Yeah, not often.
1: So, yeah.
0: If he hears this, hey, you don't do that. But I don't know.
1: No, you feel, if I mean, I don't want to, you know, make you talk about anything, but it feels like...
0: It is stuff, well, actually, I should put it together around, and, yeah.
1: It sounds like you feel bad about feeling angry at him.
0: Oh, sure. Yeah, it's that kind of stuff where it's like, I mean, I guess I've been through therapy for some of that, but it's, through therapy for a bunch of different things. Yeah.
1: That and?
0: I mean, the cancer. Yeah.
1: Pandemic.
0: Relationships.
1: You've had a pretty full life.
0: Yeah.
1: But it sounds like your dad, I mean, that sounds really difficult. And I bet your dad has a lot of really good qualities, which is why you don't like to just categorize him as like kind of like.
0: I mean, he's still my dad. So I don't.
1: Yeah. Right. Right. Exactly.
0: Yeah.
1: And I'm sure you have a lot of great experiences with him too.
0: Yeah. I mean, there's just stuff.
1: Yeah.
0: And then my sister died. So it's like, there's just stuff.
1: Yeah. Your family, your whole family.
0: Pileups.
1: Yeah. So do you go back there very often?
0: You know, I go back every three or four years, maybe. Mm-hmm. Sometimes if I have a comedy show or if there's an event.
1: Mm-hmm.
0: Yeah.
1: Mm-hmm. So do you live alone now?
0: No, I have roommates now.
1: Oh, do you think that's better for you?
0: You know, during the pandemic, I tried to have roommates just because it was going to be so isolating otherwise. Do I think it's better? I think it's New York, so it's understandable to have roommates.
1: Oh, yeah. But I think some people are just better off when they're not alone. I mean, being alone, I think being not being happy being alone feels as much nature as any kind of like psychology symptom. It's not a symptom.
0: The roommates that I have, so I've been in Bushwick again for a couple of months now, and we haven't interacted a lot, but they're nice folk.
1: Yeah, that's what most people I hear about with their roommates.
0: They describe them as such. Yeah.
1: Yeah. And I live with my husband. We don't interact.
0: I was in Harlem before that. I had a friend who went through a divorce and then needed a roommate. So I ended up in Harlem for a while and I just felt very isolated then. And then came back here and it's nice to be able to walk to other friends' houses rather than just have to spend an hour on the train.
1: Right. So you feel like you're in a neighborhood now.
0: Yeah.
1: More. Yeah. That's great. And
0: although it still is walking around past barren warehouses if I go in certain directions.
1: Which I kind of appreciate, frankly.
0: Yeah.
1: I don't want to lose all that. I like it.
0: Yeah. You're worried they're going to turn those into bars with artisanal cheeseburgers and vintage
1: or like shops. You know, all the things that happened to Williamsburg.
0: Yeah, that is.
1: It's really scary. That would be very scary.
0: Now, is there a Tesla in Williamsburg yet, off of Bedford?
1: I think there might be. Is there?
0: That would make sense.
1: Oh, I think there might be. I could certainly picture a Tesla there.
0: Yeah.
1: You know, totally.
0: I know there's a car dealership somewhere over there, which seems a little bit silly.
1: Well, the whole place is just, it's a different place. It's Williamsburg.
0: Yeah, I had first heard about Williamsburg as being the cool spot when I was in Minneapolis listening to not necessarily podcasts, but I don't know if they existed as podcasts back then, but interviews with They Might Be Giants.
1: Oh,
0: saying that I was like, go to Williamsburg, drink coffee, you'll be cool.
1: Oh, and yeah.
0: So that's what I tried to do when I moved here.
1: Did you come here to do comedy?
0: I moved here. Initially, I wanted to do cartoons for The New Yorker and do like illustrations in magazines. And I started doing comedy about a year after living here. Mm-hmm. I ran into some people that some of my friends from college had a sketch comedy group. Jerk Practice? Yeah, that is the name
1: Jerk
0: of it.
1: Jerk Practice. I like that.
0: And they, and then there are people there, there are stand-up comics that, I think John Fodal was there who suggested go to the Creek in the Cave and try it there. So the first time I did stand-up was at the Creek in the Cave.
1: Oh, yeah, that was a really hot place for, like, open mics for a while and comedy.
0: Yeah, so it's still a hot place, apparently, down in Austin, Texas.
1: Oh, yeah, in Austin. So, yeah, no, very hot. Austin's such a hot place for comedy anyway.
0: Yeah, they turned it, it's weird. If you go down to that one street, I forget the name. Is it 7th Street? Maybe. It's just, I think there's like four comedy clubs within like a 3-block radius right there. But they're all good.
1: Yeah. Yeah. Isn't that, what's the mothership?
0: There's Cap City. And the Velveeta Room. Cap City is a little bit more on the outskirts, but Velveeta Room is right there. I like Velveeta Room a lot. I've done that place a number of times. I like the Creek in the Cave. I've only done a few one-offs there since they've moved down there. But I really like Rebecca Trent is great. When I was going through cancer, she was absolutely dear to me. and the creek in the cave. I lived above the creek in the cave when I had cancer, actually.
1: Oh, wow.
0: So it was.
1: Oh, wow.
0: So that was kind of a hub for getting
1: things done.
0: That must
1: have been helpful.
0: It was helpful because then I could go downstairs and do shows and stuff like
1: that. Oh, that must have been great.
0: Yeah, it was great.
1: Yeah. Oh, I could see that.
0: But it was still, I was bedridden a good amount of that too. So it was like, it was kind of weird to hear people partying
1: on New Year's
0: Eve and stuff like that.
1: I can imagine. So what's going on now? We have like 10 minutes left. So how is your life now? Have you been, what are you dealing with in therapy now? Or how's your work going? Where are we now?
0: Yeah.
1: I mean, you've got all, you know, you've got everything going for you as far as
0: maybe.
1: I mean,
0: I got to make more money. My health seems to be okay. And now I'm trying to work on a new album. Cause my last album, did pretty well. And now I'm trying to make a new one and trying mm-hmm. to make a new special.
1: And where can we hear your previous song?
0: You could hear it on SiriusXM, but I guess you could hear it on
1: Spotify.
0: You could hear it on Spotify.
1: Yeah.
0: I have mixed feelings about whether I should go listen to it. Yes.
1: Yeah.
0: It's on
1: you're not the problem.
0: It's called Sirius Goose, opposite of a silly goose. I'm proud of that. Came out with Comedy Records, which is a Canadian company.
1: You had a production company.
0: Yeah.
1: That's a big deal. No small thing.
0: Old CR.
1: So you've been writing a lot.
0: I've been writing a lot. I've been doing more shows. I'm really hunting new mattress jokes. I have like a run of 6 mattress jokes and I'm trying to add to it. I'm going to try to get like 11 of them in a row. I'm doing this weird thing where it's like, because I tell a lot of one-liners and then some anecdotes and break it up, but I find that if I get the audience hyped up about potato jokes and then tell them a series of potato jokes, that's kind of fun too.
1: Yeah, yeah. So mattresses seem kind of inherently funny, right?
0: There's a lot of stuff out there about mattresses.
1: Have you done any research? Have you gone and looked for mattresses?
0: I haven't gone mattress shopping. That's an angle.
1: Oh, wow. There we go.
0: But they exist.
1: You haven't been mattress shopping.
0: No. Everywhere I've lived has been furnished, which is good.
1: Yeah. Going mattress shopping with a partner is kind of a good growth experience, I think.
0: Yeah, then you get to figure out what they're into. Is it like the stereotype of going to IKEA and then leaving broken up?
1: No, I don't know. I mean, it's sort of like really intimate, but you're buying something. It's sort of like you're buying the object that you know you're going to be fucking on.
0: Yeah.
1: But you're also talking about sleeping on it.
0: So that's, you get the to only figure thing. Out what kind of a person they are, if they're a...
1: Well, you have to deal with the person selling it to you, which is a humorless guy. And there's a lot of money at stake. And trying them out is kind of strange because you and your partner are lying on all these empty mattresses in public in the store.
0: It is kind of funny that there's like a middle-aged schlub trying to, at the mattress dealer, trying to talk you into fucking on something he makes a profit off of, not someone else.
1: Yeah, yeah. Well, it's firm. Do you like firm?
0: Yeah.
1: It's a pretty intimate thing to be shopping for where you're pretending that it's not intimate.
0: So, yeah. I mean, when I first moved to New York, I moved here with my best friend, but I was dating her at the time. And we didn't have enough for a mattress. So we just used lawn beds or lawn chairs.
1: Oh, really?
0: Like at the beach. And then that was terrible on our backs.
1: I can't imagine that. So you mean you bought like 2 lawn chairs and just lined them up together?
0: Yeah, and we just slept on that. Our sex lives weren't particularly interesting at that point.
1: I can't imagine having sex. I mean, I'd rather have sex on the floor.
0: We simply did not. And then we got a futon, and that was horrible. A series of beds so tiny that we had no choice but to cuddle.
1: I've definitely spent many years on a futon. A futon seems perfectly acceptable to me.
0: Yeah,
1: you don't
0: I have
1: a bed.
0: I mean, I live with a loft bed now, and so I wake up and it's an obstacle course to get to the floor immediately, which is, pardon me, a little terrifying. But then I have a futon below the loft, just kind of set up as a couch. And yeah. I fall asleep on it sometimes, and it's not bad.
1: Yeah. I mean, I think that's a perfectly reasonable bed. I can't imagine sleeping on lawn chairs or lawn furniture of any sort. I did date a guy once that had a hammock.
0: Oh, that's nice. I love hammocks. Yeah, my best friend, she has a hammock in her backyard.
1: Yeah, my stepson loves hammocks.
0: They are delightful, but he just slept on a hammock?
1: Yeah, that was his thing.
0: In the middle of his apartment?
1: In the middle of his tiny room.
0: Oh, that's horrible.
1: Yeah, yeah, yeah. Well, you know.
0: Well, there's no sex life there either.
1: No, not
0: unless you just want to spin around.
1: That didn't last very long. No, I didn't. I can't imagine. Like, yeah, when, you know, when you're in your 20s and you're dating guys in the East Village in the 80s, it's not pretty.
0: Yeah.
1: Yeah, it's pretty gross.
0: That makes sense.
1: Yeah. So, yes. Yeah, so it sounds like you've got a lot of writing and a lot of, you know, you're pretty active and stuff like that.
0: And then with the artwork, I'm always painting. The paintings are, most of them are real jokey. Like one of them is like a little Shetland pony, like a little horse with a word bubble that says, "Forgive me if I'm a little horse." And then there's like a pigeon that just says, "Pidge, please," instead of "bitch, please."
1: Oh.
0: Or a chihuahua that says, "Is your leg single?" Stuff like that. So it's like, hopefully it gets people laughing. I sit there. It's kind of like having a merch table during an art festival. And just sitting there. And it's a lot of people that walk by. And they, there's a lot of laughter. I like that. It's not stand-up comedy, dear God, but it is something that I'm glad that I figured out a way to get my sense of humor into the art pieces.
1: Yeah, and it's a really cool outlet, too.
0: Yeah.
1: Yeah, and it's something that people can sort of, like, pick out and express themselves.
0: I'm trying to make it not as punny, but some of it is. Some of it is just dad jokes, like a hot dog that says I'm the worst, or a or a little mushroom with eyes that says I'm a fun guy.
1: So dating, is dating like, do you, like, what about, what is dating like with your peers? I can't even imagine.
0: Peers.
1: Like, it seems so, it seems like such a shitty thing, like the whole app thing, and it seems really hard.
0: Oh, you're talking about modern dating. Was it like, it's absolutely, it's a lot of saying hi to about 40 people, and then eventually you'll get drinks with one of them, and then it'll just be a slow interview that leads to I'm getting older, so it's like there are fewer like one night stands and that kind of thing.
1: I see, so
0: I'm trying to see where they go and trying to establish a relationship, and that has gone that just hasn't gone yet. I'll see where it goes.
1: Yeah, no, dating and one night stands seems to work.
0: Those were great during my 30s and 20s.
1: Yeah.
0: Not so much in my 20s, because I was dating someone pretty consistently in my 20s. But in my 30s, I went on, there was one year where I went on 100 dates, and that was where I was just working and went on a ton of dates. And that was kind of fun. But now I'll go on a date maybe once or twice a month.
1: Oh, that still sounds like a
0: lot. Unless there's someone that I'm building up a consistent repertoire of dates, and then.
1: But it's so hard, and also, like, who has a time? You have to make videos.
0: I gotta make videos. I don't have time to make videos on dates. I can't invite someone to make videos as a date.
1: You need to date a video editor.
0: They exist.
1: Yeah, yeah. I think we're gonna give a shout out to any. Any interesting, attractive video editors, I think you should, you know, I'll put Eric's contact info up when I post this show, and like, get on it, ladies. I mean, he's funny, he's charming, he's handsome. What more can you want? He has, you know, he has a loft bed. He's
0: a
1: guy with a loft bed.
0: If you want to go down an obstacle course in the morning also, and up one.
1: It's good exercise. You know,
0: it is
1: right.
0: Balance.
1: Yeah. And you're going to help them. You catch them. If, you know, you go down first, and then if they fall, you're right there.
0: Exactly.
1: Right?
0: What's the stage problem? It.
1: Okay. We have a minute. Let's tell them all the ways they can find you.
0: I am on, well, my website is ericbergstrom.com, and that's ericbergstrom.com. Instagram is just my Eric Bergstrom and then the word rad. So it's Eric Bergstrom rad. And on TikTok, it's just Eric Bergstrom.
1: And it's Eric with a K, folks. Don't get confused.
0: Yeah, Eric with a K. No C, just E-R-I-K.
1: Yeah. And you post your shows on your website,
0: I do,
1: right?
0: Yes.
1: So if they want to come see you, that would be a good, ladies. You know what? That's what you should do. Look him up, go see him, and then decide. Okay? You can go look. How easy is that? You don't have to, you don't even have to have like a... any kind of call or anything, you just go see him and then go like, hey, yeah, maybe I'd like to meet that guy.
0: Start by stalking me at work.
1: Yes,
0: this is a great idea.
1: Stalk him at work.
0: I'll return the favor. No, I won't.
1: Tell him you heard him on the show and, you know, you were really intrigued. Okay, thanks so much for being here.
0: Thank you for having me. Cool.
2: Today, I'm at Martina's Playground, where I'm surrounded by skaters both young and old. But age is not necessarily indicative of skill. As Omar Rivera tells me, he's been teaching students for over 20 years and learns something new every day.
3: My name is Omar Rivera.
4: How long have you guys been skating? 2 years? Wow. 3 years. What's your favorite trick can you guys do?
5: Kickflip.
4: Kickflip?
5: Yeah.
4: Kickflip. Can you guys show me what a kickflip looks like?
5: Oh, yeah.
3: Some of their dads are here too and they skate. It's pretty cool. It's a whole community thing.
2: I'm Victoria Principato and this is what Brooklyn sounds like.
6: Hello, hello. Welcome to Radio Free Brooklyn. Sorry, my mic is sounding weird. 1 second. There we go. I think that's a little better. How's it going? Welcome to Cookin' Brooklyn on Radio Free Brooklyn. My name is Evelyn, and I'm a baker based here in Brooklyn. Today, I want to talk to you more specifically about some of my baking and cooking recipes, old and new. And this week I was over at my grandparents' house in Queens, and I was watching my grandmother cook, and it got me thinking about my early memories of watching her cook. And the first thing that I probably ever learned how to make were her scrambled eggs with fresh tomatoes. It's a really simple, like standard basic breakfast that she would make, a dish that I asked her to make for me to this day. So she would thinly slice these tomatoes. She would fry them in sunflower oil in a nonstick pan. And then the eggs, which would be beaten with salt and pepper, would get poured over the tomatoes, let them cook. And the real, I think, charm of this dish is that the tomatoes really disintegrate into the eggs and create these kind of eggy tomato curds. It's a flavor profile that I still think about, and covered in black pepper, sometimes mozzarella cheese. You really can't go wrong. So that's kind of the energy that I want to start with today. Those kinds of recipes that used to make me feel good, that make me feel good now. Another little memory that I had was of my mom, and I would make a no-bake cheesecake, if you can believe it. Back in the day, it would be with pre-packaged ladyfingers for crust, and those like jarred sour cherries that are stored in syrup and preserved. And it was sort of like a trifle, except with a sweetened cream cheese filling instead of a custard, because it had these layers of the ladyfingers, the sour cherries. And the difficult bit, which in my memory is like the bit where we would bicker about it would be how to perfectly arrange the lady fingers so that they would stay kind of sturdily standing up, but without having to like do surgery on any of them. While we filled it with the cheese filling and the cherries. Yeah, that's a really happy memory. And speaking of cheesecake, in the

grassy, tangy, almost crumbly texture too. And then sugar, eggs, sour cream, and heavy cream. I should have said at the top that this is, I actually went with a Basque style cheesecake for this one. Then we have our salt, vanilla, and just a little touch of all-purpose flour to kind of bring it together. And I think the key thing with this is not to overwhip it because there's no leavener. All your leavener is coming from the air that you're building up through the eggs and the mixing of the dairy. And then the last thing I added, which initially was kind of I thought of as maybe a mistake, but I ended up liking the result. I added the guava paste towards the end. I think you could also mix it with your cheese and let it really blend in thoroughly, but I liked that there were these guava pockets, instead of it being like a fully guava flavored cake, and that I think really gave the traditional guava and cheese effect, which was so cool. I remember eating this cake on the stoop outside my job at the time with some friends in the summer. Yeah, it was delicious. So you would, like, for a standard Basque style cheesecake, you would use a springform pan, line it with overlapping bits of parchment. I really like the nooks and crannies that a Basque style cheesecake gets, so I don't really like worry a lot about the getting the parchment laid out all perfectly. And then it goes into the oven at about 400. I think a pretty hot oven is key because you want to brown the outside before the middle fully sets. So we're wanting to get like a jiggly center and a deep brown exterior. And you'll want to let it cool completely and collapse a little bit before unwrapping and cutting into it. So that's cheesecake. And then in a little bit more of a savory direction, because I think that that really is how I like to make dessert, or baked things, is things that have a savory element. So I wanted to talk about these rye ginger black pepper cookies that I made. And I will say that I'm really not a big cookie person. I think I kind of think of them as like a little frivolous, which is kind of a ridiculous argument for anything that's baked. I think you could say that any dessert could be considered kind of frivolous. But cookies are nice. I think that they maybe just don't interest me inherently, but these rye black pepper cookies that are kind of playing with the savory boundary, I think those were pretty good. So they're actually all rye flour. I tried a recipe with some all-purpose, and I found that it made them more cakey than the like crispy, chewy texture that I was going for. There's also molasses in these cookies, so they're and ginger, so they really are giving that like ginger snap experience with a rye and more peppery undertone. Baking soda, salt, ginger, and black pepper, like I said. I think you could add something like cinnamon or even cardamom to a batter like this. There's vegetable oil, in lieu of butter. I think that also helps with that chewier texture. One egg and 85 grams of molasses. So you would do your wets, which would be your oil, egg, molasses, in one bowl, and then your dries, the rest of the ingredients in another, and bring them together with a wooden spoon with your dries on top of your wets, as it would be typical. And then you would do some demerara on top of your scooped cookies. I think these are cookies that can go right in because they don't have butter in them. They don't necessarily benefit from cooling in the like setting in the freezer or anything like that. And I bake them at 325 for about 12 minutes until they had nice set edges and were just

just a little bit puffed in the middle. Important not to overbake for maintaining that nice chewy texture. I made these for me and my partner because they're always saying that I never make cookies, and there you go, I did. Even more savory are my sour cream scallion cheddar biscuits, which use sour cream as like no water or milk or anything, like just sour cream for our wets. I used about 50 grams of scallion to 600 grams of flour. You don't want to add too much, I think, because of the moisture that's added by those allium additions. You could definitely use leek or chives as well. Throw some garlic in there, whatever allium suits you. And then you would rub in your butter and cheese into your dry flour scallion mixture, which has salt and baking powder in it as well. And then you can make a well and start incorporating your sour cream. It's the kind of dish where, you know, like a pie dough, like anything that's kind of short in this way, you're going to want it to stay pretty crumbly. It shouldn't be like dry like sand by the time that you're done, but it also shouldn't be like a completely cohesive dough, I suppose. And then those will be finished with egg wash, a little more scallion, a little more cheese. I think a good tip for making biscuits and scones in general is that when you cut them into whatever shape you want to place your dough that has rested and chilled onto the sheet tray that you're going to eventually bake on, because transferring them is going to be too cumbersome with how short and crumbly you're going to want them to stay. So these I baked at pretty high temperature, about 425, about 14 minutes, rotated halfway through. They're delicious. They're ephemeral. They're biscuits. Highly, highly recommend. And any allium. I used white cheddar. You could also use any cheese that suits you, whatever floats your boat, but highly recommend making some biscuits. And then we've talked about donuts quite extensively on this show, but I did want to mention not donuts so much as crullers. So crullers are choux pastry that is made stovetop and then piped into whatever shape you want. You can do a savory choux pastry, like with cheese, that would be called a gougère. And I've tried to play around with rye and other flour in crullers, but have not had like structural success, because the thing about them is that you want to end up with a dough that's so like that's stiff enough to hold its shape, but at the same time can be pipeable. And striking that balance when you're adding your eggs is the tricky bit. So let me take you through it. For about, I would say like 12 to 15 crullers, depending on how big you're going. We have 60 grams of milk, 100 grams of water, and 80 grams of butter getting melted together with the sugar, which we are intending to dissolve and fully distribute. And then we're going to sift about 115 grams of bread flour. And again, it's because we're going for that rigidity and that structure, since we want to see the ridges. We want the crullers to hold their shape. We're going to sift that flour, and once our milk, water, butter is at a rolling boil, we're going to quickly turn that down and add all of our flour. And you want to mix it thoroughly and quickly so that everything gets hydrated as fast as possible. You are going for the classic visual cue at this point is the film on the bottom of your pot. You'll see that it starts to form like a clear cooked film of starches at the bottom and on the sides. And also the dough will be completely cohesive and smooth
on a thermometer, I believe it's about 185 is what you're going for. And you can double check that with a thermometer, but I think it's also a good instance of using and trusting your own intuition around cooking. And I think shu for me has been a lot of trial and error of figuring out what works for what I'm going for. So once you've reached that point of the around 180, 185, keeping in mind also that there might be a little carryover cooking, I think 180 is a good 180, and those visual cues are good to aim for. And then this is hard to do without a stand mixer. I suppose you could do it by hand, although I never have. But in a stand mixer, you can put your dough mixture and start paddling it around to cool it down. I guess by hand, you can spread it thin and let it sit for a little bit. Maybe use a hand mixer if you have one, because you're going to start adding in your eggs, which you would want tempered, because you don't want to shock. You don't want that temperature shock between the relatively hot dough and, you know, cold eggs. So for the amount of dough that I mentioned, we'll do about 4 eggs. You may need a little bit more. You may need a little bit less, because again, you're going for very much a visual cue, of being, stiff, but at the same time pipeable. Again, there's like a traditional visual cue of the V shape, of the dough when you put a spatula into it, and it kind of droops down in this way that is slow and indicates, you know, cohesion and strength, but at the same time has enough fluidity to come out of a piping bag. So it's that delicate balance that you're going for. You will want, once your eggs are in and the texture is where you want it, you'll want to pipe pretty much right away. So you can put it in a piping bag. For crullers, you will use some sort of star-shaped tip with little points to create those ridges. And then I like to freeze my crullers once they're shaped until my oil is ready to go. I think I have made the mistake of freezing them for too long, but I think that a little bit of a setting moment in the freezer can help also with them holding their shape when they get fried and not just like splooging and melting, has at least been my experience. I really like to make a tahine sugar cruller. They're delicious. They're a little acidic. I stole the idea somewhat from Nicola Lamb, who does a hibiscus sugar, which I wasn't able to find dried hibiscus in my neighborhood, but that is another great way to go for a little bit of a tangy experience. Traditionally, I guess you would have like a vanilla glaze. You could definitely go in that direction. You can do a myriad of glazes. I've done a pistachio buttermilk glaze that I think had some walnut in it as well. Yeah, crullers, just like donuts, are a beautiful blank canvas. I love making them. Haven't made them in a while, actually, and this is a good reminder to get back on that horse. So yeah, crullers, keep them in mind. And then I want to move into talking about bread a little bit. I have a few bread recipes, but I think bread is more useful to talk about in terms of overarching method and kind of concepts and approach, what you're looking for. So I'll talk about that a little bit. With sourdough specifically, I think the number one thing is to make sure that you have a strong starter. If it's a starter that you've made yourself from scratch, it's, you know, if it's been sitting on the counter, or if it did sit on the counter at some point for several days without being fed, or even in the fridge for a long time, it may not be at its full, like rising of a bread potency. I think the best way to develop a strong starter is just to develop
a strong habit of feeding it. I think I would be in the camp of people who would say that you should pretty much always keep your starter at room temperature unless you're really not going to be able to feed it for a while. I definitely know people who swear by keeping it in the fridge and taking it out when they want to bake. Maybe they had a stronger starter to begin with than I ever did. But keeping it out on the counter without feeding it will give you a more acidic starter, which will affect it. Even if you, you know, get back into a regular feeding routine, you'll taste that additional sourness in your bread, which maybe, you know, can be what some people like and what they're going for. A good test of a strong starter is if you feed it what's called a 1:5:5 ratio. So that's one part starter to five parts water to five parts flour. It should approximately double within 8 hours. There, I've seen on Instagram in particular a lot of people who are pushing back against the whole like doubling of dough, doubling of starter like guideline. And I think that that's actually really fair, because it does take you out of your own sense of intuition, right? If you're relying on like, well, it's supposed to grow this much, which of course will vary depending on what kind of container you have it in, what kind of temperature you have that day, what kind of humidity you have that day. So using something that is supposed to be like a strict guideline but is actually variable will probably not set you up for success. So in that sense, I would agree. I think a starter that lives in a quart container should pretty much reliably double. I think that sometimes starters can be ready before they double. You know, for sure. I think it depends on what kind of flour you use and how hydrated your starter is, all of that kind of thing. But I think pretty decent rule of thumb is that the 1:5:5 ratio should typically double overnight or within about 8 hours, maybe a little bit less than overnight even. And then the other thing for kind of a general understanding of sourdough making and bread making in general is what's called baker's percentages or baker's math, whatever you want to call it. So the main thing is the hydration of your dough. That's going to be, for example, 60% hydration would be in proportion to the flour, 60% water. So if we're using 1,000 grams of flour to make 2 loaves of bread, most likely, or even more, 650 grams of water would be a 65% hydration dough. And then once you understand numbers like that and using flour as your baseline, you can start creating your own recipes and testing whatever ratios you like. Like if you want to push the hydration because you want, let's say, like a more open, a little bit of like a wilder crumb, you might push the hydration, and you might push the starter percentage depending on how quickly you want the dough to move throughout the day, or how sour you want it to end up being. For me, 3% salt is a general baseline for doughs that are just flour, water, and salt. I think that the, you know, addition, I would say, of salt, a lot of recipes will have like 2%, 2.5%. I think that that addition adds to the complexity of flavor and also just like lets you, I think, taste some of those other notes in the sourdough that might just taste a little blander with a little less salt. I think there's a lot of fear about salt and how it affects sourdough, how it affects yeast, like that it might kill your sourdough, it might kill your yeast. I think for commercial yeast that is like instant, that doesn't have a coating on it, I think it is true that it can impact it to like pour salt directly on your yeast. But if you have a resilient starter, if you're
thoroughly mixing. You shouldn't really have a problem with the added salt. I don't find that I have those problems. But with commercial yeast, I would say, yeah, you might want to be careful about how you incorporate those two things together. But for sourdough, I would say not so much of a concern. So once you know what hydration you want, what percentage starter you want, and you're, let's say you're going to go with 3% salt, you can come up with a recipe for bread. So for example, like I was saying, 1,000 grams of flour, let's say we want about 75% of that flour, so 750 grams, to be regular white bread flour. And then we want to add, let's say, whole wheat or rye, or whatever other kind of flour you want to find and experiment with. You can add that as a relatively small percentage of your overall recipe and still get a lot of those flavor benefits. So like, let's say 750 grams of white bread flour, 250 of rye. And if we want a fairly easy to work with dough at 65% hydration, we would do 650 grams of water. I think 20% starter is a good way to get started. So that would be about 200 grams. And then that 30 grams of salt. So we'll start by autolyzing the flour and the water, which allows for early gluten development. That just means mixing your flour and your water together and letting them sit without starter and salt. And then you'll add your starter and your salt. Again, some people are wary of doing that together. I don't really mind, and just kind of go right in. I think another thing that ties back in with cooking intuition is the experience of hand mixing. I think it's one of the best things about making sourdough is that you really get to get your hands in there and see what it feels like and what you want it to feel like, ultimately based on your end result. So for mixing, one thing that has worked for me is what's called the pincer method, but you're kind of using your hand like a little lobster claw to just combine ingredients and like mush them together and get them to know each other. And then you can also fold the dough over onto itself, flip it over as it gets more cohesive, even start doing some of your folding, just to get it mixed once ingredients have kind of gotten to know each other a little bit. And I think what you're going for generally when you're mixing by hand is you want it to have enough strength to not tear once you go to fold it. And you will see that if you autolyze, if you give the dough time to hydrate and rest, you will build up that strength without having to do that much work. So I would say for a 20% starter recipe, you probably want a total of about 4 hours at room temperature. I think that that's just a guideline, and you really have to go by how the dough is feeling, which I'll get into what bulk fermentation looks like when it's complete. And you'll want to do some folds. So folds also increase the strength of your dough. There's many different ways to do folds, and certainly many better ways to explain than over radio. But you basically want to stretch the dough, whether it's kind of overhanded or under the dough. You want to stretch it to its capacity and then let it relax, and do that on all sides of your container of dough, so that you're building up strength evenly. And it's really that contracting and relaxing that's going to build up the strength in the dough that's going to then hold all the fermented air that you've been cultivating. So when is bulk fermentation done? I think the first time I asked someone this question, they told me that it was just a vibe, and you really just have to be there to see it. But I think it's true that the dough undergoes a distinct transformation
where it is no longer shaggy and sticky after bulk fermentation is done, and this is after your folds are done and a little bit more time has passed. The dough will typically be kind of domed. You'll notice that when you're folding, you're probably building it up into a kind of a ball, and so it has this domed effect. And it's once it's able to hold that shape over time, that suggests that it has a buildup of air in it. So that doming is a big thing in like this rounded shape. When you pull the dough away from the sides of the container, you'll notice that it may stick a little bit, but it will ultimately, when it's done fermenting, cleanly come apart, or not come apart, come away from the side of the container that it's in. And again, this is really something that you have to kind of experience and feel to fully understand. It can be tricky to describe and like impart on someone what this is supposed to look like. I think also that with bulk fermentation, you are better off erring on the side of over fermenting than under fermenting, especially if it's something that you're new to and you're like just trying out for the first time, because I think it's useful to see how far you can push the dough before, like, rather than erring on the side of under proofing it when you know, you won't get all that flavor development and that aeration that you're looking for in a final loaf. And then you will also see in a bulk fermented dough, you will see bubbles on the surface that look like they're kind of right under the skin that you've created through the folds. And if you wet or flour your hand, you can touch the dough and feel how it moves in the container. It should feel very light and airy, and not dense at all. I think dough that's still fermenting tends to have these little dense pockets that you can feel. So once your bulk fermentation is done, in this case, we were making 2 loaves of bread. You can divide it in half approximately. I don't think it's, you know, it's not a big deal where you have to weigh it, I think. And then you'll pre-shape your dough into rounds with a bench knife. I think this is something that just takes practice to build up that tension in such a way that the dough doesn't tear and melt on you. I think similar to folding, you end up getting to know how far you can push the tension before you start getting tearing. So once you have them pre-shaped, you'll cover them, you'll let them rest for 30-40 minutes at room temperature. And then the final shape is really a perfect example of something that cannot be relayed over radio. There are so many ways to shape bread. I won't go into it too deeply, but my favorite way is just to flip the pre-shaped ball, which is by now relaxed, flip it so that the skin, like drier side, is now on the bottom of your work surface. And you can kind of fold it into itself, into this little package. Again, difficult to describe, but you can give it like little wings that kind of come in like arms, and it folds up into a triangle, and you can roll it up. It's all very satisfying tactilely, and you should do it. A little bit more about bread. I think I've really been waxing poetic here about sourdough, but if you're scared of sourdough, you may want to achieve something similar with yeast. I've talked on this show before about poulish, which is a kind of yeasted bread pre-ferment, which really just involves a 1-to-1 flour, water, mixture, which has about a scant eighth of a teaspoon or something of yeast, a really small amount of yeast, and you mix that up and you let it sit for upwards of 12 hours until it is much, much larger than it was when you started. It'll typically like triple, quadruple in size maybe. And then you're going to incorporate that whole thing into your dough with a little bit more yeast, some more flour, a little bit more water,
because most of your water is actually coming from the pre-ferment with a 1-to-1 ratio like that. And same idea, you're going to do your hand mixing, you're going to do your folds. Bulk fermentation is going to look similar, probably. It'll maybe happen a little more quickly because of the yeast and the absence of sourdough. And yeah, same thing. You want to see a domed dough. You want to see it cleanly pulling away from the sides. And make sure you take your time with bulk fermentation, especially if where you are is colder than 75 degrees Fahrenheit. That will make a big difference. And then another recipe that's good if you're scared of bread is focaccia or pizza dough, which is something that I have a somewhat harrowing history with, just because of having to make lots of focaccia in a pressure cooker of a situation. But with focaccia, you can push the hydration quite a bit more, and you do want those big open bubbles that you associate with higher hydration. I think I've played around a little bit and found that excessive olive oil in focaccia dough and pizza dough will really just slow down your fermentation process without adding that much to the flavor. So I went for only 3% relative to flour, 3% olive oil. And then I went a little bit lower on the salt, if only because these doughs tend to have toppings that are salty. So we don't want the dough to, like, it doesn't need to stand on its own in the same kind of way. So maybe like 2-2.5% for salt. And yeah, I will say that this dough would benefit from a cold overnight rise, especially if you're using yeast. It will help you develop a more complex flavor, and it's fun that way when you can just, you go to bed and your dough goes to bed, and then you wake up and your dough wakes up. And proofing focaccia before it goes in the oven can take quite a long time, especially if it's from coming out of the fridge. So be mindful of that. Let it take its time. Stretch it as it needs. And if you're making pizza, you can make little balls of dough and freeze them if you want. Or you can flatten them out, roll them out, however you want to stretch them, and then freeze them in layers. You could freeze them with toppings on them, a la the frozen pizza. Yeah, pizza, focaccia, delicious. Can't go wrong. Set the trauma aside, and enjoy yourself, you know? And then lastly, with bread, I'm going to talk about the rye buckwheat loaf that I'd been working on a little while back. So for one loaf, it is only going to be, it's not, like I said, at the top of the bread section, like, we're really not trying to make bread that is overwhelmingly rye, overwhelmingly buckwheat. We're really just trying to have, like, a touch of these flavors going on. So for one loaf, I used a levain in this case, which is basically starter that you set aside and grow for the purposes of a specific recipe. It's not that different from using sourdough starter itself, only really in that you may be using flour that you don't normally use to feed your starter, and it's going to be a bigger amount because the whole thing is going to go, or a big portion of it is going to go in your final dough. So the levain in this case was 100 grams of active starter, 400 grams of bread flour, 100 grams of rye flour, and 400 grams of water. So you'll notice that that's not 100% hydration levain. In other words, there's more flour than water proportionately. And that's only because we're going to leave it for overnight. So we want to slow it down a little bit and not give it kind of
that full amount of hydration that it would want to grow more rapidly. And then the final dough, 600 grams of bread flour, 200 rye, 80 grams only of buckwheat flour, and about 700 grams of warm water. Depending on the temperature, you could add more or less of your levain, but I added about 250 grams of that total and about 23 grams of salt, which sounds like a random number, but is probably one that I tweaked a little bit to account for the additional buckwheat flavor coming through. And yeah, I think it's nice when you realize that bread recipes are really, or a lot of them can be, just different versions of each other. And if you have a basic formula that you like to follow, if you find something that works for you, you can play around with different flours. It doesn't have to be rye or buckwheat. You can also play around with what goes on the outside of your loaves. Yeah, so much to talk about there. And speaking of buckwheat, I wanted to give you my recipe for buckwheat buttermilk pancakes, which can use sourdough discard if you want. But in this case, I went for instant yeast and a little baking soda for additional rise because we have the acidity of the buttermilk there. Yeah, and again, I think the idea being not to overwhelm the palate with something as intense as buckwheat flour, but mostly stick with AP, a little bit of buckwheat, baking soda yeast, and buttermilk and a little oil. I think these are great to make the night before and let kind of bubble and ferment a little bit and then make your pancakes in the morning for breakfast. Highly recommend. When I was thinking about recipes, there were some that came to mind that are very specifically associated with one of two things, either my partner and recipes that we make together or used to make together back when we first started dating. And then the other component is like family recipes and things that tie me back to my roots, as it were. So that's what I'm going to finish with, is those two kinds of recipes. The first thing that I remember making for my partner when we were long distance for a while and when we were in person, I made these rice noodles with a peanut sauce, which is something that I love and make all the time. But it had crispy tofu and bok choy. And I actually made a version of this, sort of similar, but a little less saucy for family at work recently, too. So crisping tofu, I think everyone has maybe a little bit of a different approach. I think it's a little overplayed, the whole thing of like you have to squeeze every ounce of water out of your tofu. I think I've never managed to keep the structural integrity of the tofu block if I'm squashing it to get water out of it. So what I prefer is to kind of give it a bit of a squeeze just with my hands and then really focus on what's going on the outside to crisp it up, like kind of, you know, accept that the tofu is not going to be fully crispy. And I don't think I want that. I think I want a little bit of that textural variety. And also it maintaining its sponginess means that it is more, able to soak up other saucy flavors. So, with crisping tofu, I would say rice flour is your best friend. I think, you know, some people stand by cornstarch. I think that's totally fine. You do get a browner result, like a darker color, on your fried tofu with cornstarch. I think rice flour or potato flour will give you a lighter, crispier result. And I really like that. I think
if you're starching up your tofu, then you probably want to throw some salt in there. You could marinate your tofu and then get it all crispy. That works too. I think a lot of green vegetables would work for this, but typically I would use the baby bok choy that I could find in my neighborhood at the time. I think other kinds of bok choy work. I think even like a broccoli would be good. Even an asparagus would be good. Your green, like stemmy kind of things. And then peanut sauce is also kind of all vibes. Like, it really is just what tastes good. And what tastes good for me is a big spoonful of crunchy peanut butter, probably too much oyster sauce, and soy sauce to thin it out a little bit. These days we're adding chili crisp to our peanut sauces. That is also cool. Or even just the chili oil would be good. And a little, like a hint of something like rice vinegar or mirin, just to give it a little bit more depth. And I used to add honey. I think you could, if you wanted a little bit of a sweeter sauce, or if you find that you're getting too spicy, I think honey is a good ingredient in that case too. And then another big thing that we used to make when we started dating, or particularly on this one occasion, that we call, we call it our anniversary, but we also call it Ukraine Day, because on that day we both made this recipe that I'm about to tell you about, and we went to the Ukrainian Museum to paint Easter eggs, or pasanki as they're called in Ukrainian. 8 years, almost 8 years since that happened. So on that day, we also made borscht, which is a Ukrainian beet soup. And we made little ushki, which are similar to, I mean, they're like a dumpling, like pelmeni, like vareniki, but they're shaped, I suppose, sort of like tortellini, like they're shaped like little ears where the end bits of your filled dumpling curl up towards each other. So for ushki dough, I think you could go very simple and just do like flour, one egg, maybe like 75% water. So call it 400 grams of flour, an egg, and 300 grams of warm water. A little bit of salt, let that rest, and then roll out a little bit at a time with whatever filling you want. I think we did mushroom, which is, you know, instead of meat, as my partner is vegetarian. And actually, I think all the recipes I had thought of for today were vegetarian, probably for that reason. And then you make your borscht. I think like any soup, you want to start with a strong vegetable base, carrots, celery, onion, garlic. And then you can do beet and potato. You can do cabbage, although I haven't in a while. And you let all those things cook together until they're soft. And then you add a little vinegar, and a little dill, and you eat it with sour cream. And it's amazing. You should make borscht if you haven't already this soup season. And then a big favorite of ours with my partner is the lemon kale spaghetti that we make still all the time. It's just a very simple one pot lemon spaghetti with cherry tomatoes, a lot of pepper. I usually cover it in pecorino. I think the original recipe that we found, which is an Anna Jones recipe, if you know of her, the original recipe called for no lemon juice, but just lemon peel in the pasta. I no longer, like when I cook at home, I don't zest. I don't do any zesting. I don't do any mincing at home. I really don't. And I don't think you should be doing that either. So just juice. I put
3 lemons worth of juice for a box of pasta. And there's olive oil in there. I think I really like to measure olive oil with my heart these days. Salt in copious quantities, as you know, as always with pasta. And then the tomatoes go right in to the pasta water. They add a lovely unctuousness, some body, some tomatoiness. And it gets finished with kale. I think the original recipe called for cooking the kale for the whole time that the pasta gets cooked. I don't really like that kind of thing. I think that's kale that's gone too soft and too brown. So I really fold in the kale while the pasta's hot, but done. Yeah, it's a regular dinner at our house. And you can do it with really any pasta that is, you know, tubular, I guess. Like, I've done it with bucatini and added a bunch of garlic powder. Yeah, you can definitely play around with that one. So those are my recipes of love, the recipes that I associate my partner with. Oh, and another thing that we tend to make, and this will be my last one before I get into family recipes really quick. We've been making steamed artichokes when artichokes are in season, and I've really been enjoying that, because I think it takes something that I definitely find inherently intimidating, which is the artichoke and its whole spininess, and it makes it so approachable and good. So it's a garlic aioli with steamed artichokes. Really simple. For a garlic mayo, you would want 2 egg yolks, about a full cup, I would say, of oil total, and maybe a quarter of that can be olive oil and the rest neutral oil. I like to add 2 or even 3 garlic cloves when I'm doing this. Juice probably of a whole lemon and a little Dijon for help with emulsification and a little bit more spicy flavor. You steam artichokes for at least an hour, I would say. If you don't have a steam basket, I think that is a great way to open yourself up to artichokes and so many other things. Don't get me started on steaming eggs. Yeah, steam basket is a great investment. And garlic mayo, easy peasy, get it done. All right, let me turn to, for the last few minutes here, I guess back to nostalgia. Isn't it always just back to nostalgia? Last week we talked about Brighton Beach, the food of Brighton Beach. So I'm taking us back there with some recipes for pirashki. I talked about them last week, and the pirashki ladies who frequent Brighton Beach and sell their wares. Pirashki are hand pies that are made with a yeasted dough. I discovered recently the magic of sour cream powder instead of sour cream, because you can add that concentrated flavor without adding any liquid. So for a packet of yeast, I would do about 400 grams or so of water, a little bit of sugar, 50 grams, 35 grams of that sour cream powder that I mentioned, and then flour, salt about 10 grams, and flour kind of by feel. I would say up to 600 grams of all-purpose flour. It should be a cohesive dough. It's not sticky. You'll let it double for about an hour, and then divide it a little bit at a time, shape and fill them. You can create kind of a seam on top, and then flip them over, and they traditionally are kind of this oblong, like egg shape, pirashki. Fillings can be meat, can be cabbage, can be potato, can be a myriad of other vegetables. I think last week I was pining for a sweet pea pirajok.
So maybe I'll make that happen for myself. And yeah, I think I did these at about 350, rotated halfway through, something like 30 minutes. Oh, 375, I even said. And yeah, these get egg washed as well. You can also fry pierogi. That's probably how the ladies in Brighton Beach do it. And the last thing I'll talk to you about is pelmeni. Pelmeni are one of my favorite foods. They are teeny little dumplings, which I like to make with mushrooms for my vegetarian partner, but would traditionally be with meat. It's an unleavened dough that just has flour, salt, sour cream powder, although I've done it with sour cream and just decreased the water a little bit, oil, egg. Really important with this dough to not overmix it and to rest it, or I find that it shrinks back on you when you go into your shaping. I've recently discovered that while you can definitely shape pelmeni with a round cutter, I think you can also just cut them into squares and not waste any dough, and fold them up so that they are little, I guess, I don't know what shape that would be, but it's like sort of a rounded shape with some number of points that I can't think of, but like a little package. Yeah. So that's how I would make pelmeni. And yeah, wow. Thanks so much to Radio Free Brooklyn for letting me just sit here and talk about recipes for an hour. That's fun. And thank you for listening, for tuning in. So appreciated. 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It makes it way easier to listen to the radio. Next week on Cook in Brooklyn, get excited for a cheese episode. I've decided that I'm going all in on cheese. Where to begin? Who's to say? We'll have to find out next week. But yeah, thanks again so much for listening. Hope you've been inspired to do some cooking yourself, and have a wonderful rest of your week. Eat something good.

0: I had the opportunity to go to the Artmageddon Festival in Ditmas Park recently. And there I met a local mom and volunteer named Genevieve and her two children, Remsen and Pipsy. Genevieve got to witness Pipsy express herself creatively using spray paint for the first time and mused about how uniquely Brooklyn that moment was.
1: And like, I just turned 47 and I'm like, I could be in yoga pants in the suburbs. But instead, here I'm raising my two beautiful kids with adults who are amazing in a space that I trust. And like, I come back after leaving them alone and they've like broken out the spray paint.
2: We're not bringing this back.
1: And it's baby's first day of spray painting.
0: I'm Calvin Williams. This is what Brooklyn sounds like.
1: What does Brooklyn sound like?
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What's up, everybody? You are listening to Fascination Beat here on Radio Free Brooklyn. I am your host, Joe Kelly, and I am back. I wasn't here last week. I was in Los Angeles. I was having a lovely time in a place with much better fucking weather than this place.

What time to get back? I got back on Saturday. Almost a week, you know. Show was a week ago today. Anyway, what's up? Fascination Beat. Rita Free Brooklyn, Joe Kelly, new music. We're listening to it. That was Punching Flowers, new one from Death Cab for Cutie, if you couldn't tell. I'm liking all this new Death Cab stuff. They rarely have music that I don't like. There is a world where Death Cab may be my favorite band. There is a world. I always see The Cure, then The Smiths, The Killers, you know, people that I do love. I love so much. But there is a world where Death Cab for Cutie may be Joe's favorite band. I've seen them live countless times. And I just love everything they do. I love every song they have. I love every album. I love every show I've seen. They never get bad. Every album is contingently great. Every album is consistently awesome. Do I like other albums more than some? Yeah, of course. Of course. Of course. Be crazy not to. But I do like everything. I like that song, you know? Punch of the Flower, again, a new one from Death Cab for Cutie. We heard the first single off the upcoming record a few weeks ago here on the show. And like I said, we are going to play a bunch of music that I have yet to have a chance to listen to. I'm starting to hold off on listening to things because a band like Death Cab, a band like the next one I'm going to play, who I've also played a bunch on the show before, but I'm starting to hold off on listening to the music. When I see it pop up, I'm like, oh, I'll listen to it on the show. So here we are. Give me a second. I'm taking the coat off. It's hot in here. You know, it's freezing outside. It's hot in the studio. Lights are off. Yeah. What's up? Let's listen to more music. This is a new one. I've played this band a bunch. They're called Editors from the UK. Huge fan. Huge, huge, huge fan of Editors. Massive. When I probably told the story on the air before, but I'm going to tell it again because I'm the only one here and who knows who's listening. You know, maybe you didn't hear it. Maybe there's no one. Who gives? Who gives? Fuck. But when I was a senior in college, I think, I drove to New York to Terminal 5. Well, I hitched a ride with like a cousin who was going to like Philadelphia. And they dropped me off in New York and I ran because I was late. The traffic was so bad. And I ran and I was late to meet a friend at Terminal 5 to see the Editors with the Antlers opening up. Editors with Antlers opening up. And Kettering was the Antlers album, which I've played that song on the air before too. It's the most heartbreaking song of all time. And they were just so fucking sick. Antlers were great. And then Editors came out. I had never seen them before, of course. They don't really tour the US that often. And it was just really great. I went with my friend Shannon. Shout out Shannon. I haven't seen him in forever, but we went together and it was really great. And then Editors played at Irving Plaza. I probably want to say 2017 or 18. I think it was 18. I was at Billboard. I know that. And then I hung out with the guys after I told him that story. He didn't really seem to care, but I cared. It was important to me. And it was my first time at Terminal 5. And then I ended up moving here like 6 months later, a block away from Terminal 5. And I used to go there all the time. So take that. Anyway. long story short, this is called in the new one from Editors.

Welcome back. Fascination Beat here on Radio Free Brooklyn. First, we heard Call It In, a new one from the editors. Editors. It's just editors. I've been saying the editors for years. It's just editors. It's just editors. Or if it was, I was still in Boston, editors. Anyway, that song was great. I'm excited to hear more about editors. I know that they have announced some dates overseas. There's some European dates and some UK dates. Nothing yet for the United States, but rest assured that I will be at that show when it hits New York City. Then followed by The Rising Skyline, a new one from the 90s band Failure, who's back featuring, if you couldn't tell, my favorite person on the planet. Currently, my favorite person on the planet, Miss Hayley Williams. Miss Williams, if you're nasty. That's great. That song was sick. I really, really like that. Welcome back, Failure. Hayley Williams is just everywhere right now, and I am all for it. I am all for it. I wasn't able to go see her tour, which really bummed me out, really made me sad. And then they announced some other shows, the Hayley Williams show. She's playing Forest Hills. I will be there because I wasn't able to see the last tour for her solo record, Ego Death at a Bachelorette Party. And I love that record. It's so fucking good. And the video clips of the tour are so fucking good. But I wasn't able to go. So hopefully this time around, I know she's playing All Things Go in D.C. She's playing the Hollywood Bowl. Those are for the Hayley Williams show, which I assume is going to be like, I mean, I bet the Hollywood Bowl is going to be like a variety show full of all of her friends, because she'd be having a lot of famous friends, Hayley Williams. Everyone loves Hayley Williams, me included. And that's all I have to say about that. So, the next band we're going to listen to, what song's next? Let me look at my playlist, because it's not pulled up. Let me pull it up. Here it is. Get Away From It All, a new one from the Twilight Sad. You know the Twilight Sad. You know, it's Robert Smith's favorite band. They continually, only exclusively, pretty much open up for The Cure, which isn't a bad gig to have. It's not a bad gig that every time The Cure goes on tour, you know that you're in those rooms, that you're playing to those crowds. If they're playing a festival, you're on the festival, which is what it seems like. And I want that deal. I got a whole bunch of bands that would literally kill for that. They would literally kill to have. And I know that Robert's producing a bunch of this Twilight Sad music, the new stuff, but I have yet to listen to this song, Get Away From It All, a new one from the Twilight Sad. Let's listen to it together here on Fascination Beat.

them at all. A new one from Scottish band The Twilight Sad. You know, I was doing some research about The Twilight Sad while we were listening to that song, and you know that there's like two core members and then some people rotating. At least that's what it says according to the internet. And but Grant Hutchinson, who's the drummer of Frightened Rabbit, also the brother of Scott, R.I.P., passed away, unfortunately. But Grant Hutchinson, who was the drummer of Frightened Rabbit, was in The Twilight Sad. So was Martin Doherty, who was in Churches, which is fucking cool. And I didn't know that. So you learn something new every single day. What's next? Oh, this is a new one from Modest Mouse, Picking Dragons' Pockets. Sounds weird. Let's listen to it.

There was a new one called Pickin' Dragon's Pockets from Modest Mouse. I love Modest Mouse. Very weird, but in the best possible fucking way. You know, in the best possible way. When I was growing up, I used to have a friend who I used to skateboard with sometimes. We weren't like tight friends, but we used to skate at the same skate park, so I did know him. And he was a juggalo, which is a huge part of the story. He was a juggalo. He had dreads. He had the big juggalo sticker on the back of his Honda Civic. He worked at the movies. Not that that's a juggalo thing to do, but maybe it is. I don't know. My cousin was a juggalo. He hung on at the mall. I don't know. You know, juggalos, you can't get into their minds. You don't know what they're doing. You don't know the motives behind the decisions that they make. But he was a good kid. He was good. And he was pretty good at skating. And we used to skate, whatever. But he loved Modest Mouse. And this was like early 2000s, you know, before any of like the, you know, before they were on the radio or, you know, before any, you know, like MTV2 music videos came out. And he would always talk to us about Modest Mouse. And back then, you know, probably 2001, it was probably, so what the fuck was I listening to then? Punk Kid, probably. A lot of the Casualties and Anti-Flag and fucking, you know, shit like that. You know, Ramones and all that bullshit, but not bullshit. I mean, obviously, I don't mean bullshit. Amazing. But that was my early punk kid days before I got sad and swiveled into just a sad emo loser. But anyway, back to the juggalo. So he used to always talk about Modest Mouse, and I never listened to Modest Mouse. And he used to have the CDs because back then we had to listen to CDs because that was the only way to listen to music, was CDs or tapes and whatever. But I just assumed that Modest Mouse was some sort of juggalo band because this kid was such a huge juggalo. You know what I'm saying? Like, you could fit people in his pants. You could fit other people in his pants. They were so huge because he was a juggalo. So I was like, I'm not going to like Modest Mouse, because if my juggalo friends like Modest Mouse, then I'm not, because I'm not a juggalo and I don't like ICP. You know, would I go to Gather and Love Juggalos? 100%. I want to go. I want to go there. It is a dream to go to Gather and Love Juggalos. But anyway, and then years later, I was like, fuck, dude, they weren't juggalo band and they're fucking sick. And I've seen them live a few times since then. And I'm a huge fan and they're fucking great. Saw them in MSG with Brand New. And that show was amazing. You know, they toured with Brand New a bunch, I feel like. I feel like I saw them twice with Brand New. I think they did two tours with Brand New. I love Brand New. I know. I'm sorry. Anyway. Yeah, if you're listening to this and you want to go to Gather in the Juggalos, I mean, you just fucking reach out. I'm just looking for an excuse. I'm trying to get one of my bands that I manage booked on Gather in the Juggalos just so I can go for free. Because I'm not camping with those people, unfortunately. I'm not going to be staying on a campground with the Juggalos. It's not going to happen. I wake up covered in Faygo or some weird fucking shit that they do, you know. But I'll stay at a hotel down the street and go there throughout the day and see all the weird shit they're doing. I'll do that. I want to. So yeah, whatever. Reach out. You're listening, you know. You want to do something at Gathering Juggalos? I'm fucking there, dude. I'll broadcast this show live from Gathering Juggalos. Be fucking crazy. All right. Anyway, let's move on for that. But shout out to that guy. I don't remember his name. I remember he had a hot juggalo girlfriend though too. I remember he had a hot juggalo girlfriend who also had like bright red dreads. But she was a babe. And yeah, good for them. I wonder what he's up to right now. I really wonder what he's up to. Anyway, yeah, all right. This is a new one from Afghan Wigs called Duvetine. I haven't listened to it yet. Let's listen to it together, right? We might as well. That's what we're doing here. All right. The artwork for this is beautiful. It's a nice, beautiful sunset. Let's listen to the song.

Duvetine, the new one from the Afghan Whigs. Speaking of Greg Dooley, who fronts the Afghan Whigs, I was just in LA last week, how I told you, and I was staying in Koreatown because I was doing a show at the Wiltern, which is also in Koreatown. And I wanted to stay at the Line Hotel. L-I-N-E. The Line Hotel, which is a nice hotel in Koreatown. Maybe one of the nicest in Koreatown, but also not crazy expensive, but very cool, very trendy, very hip. You know, I've stayed there a bunch in the past, and I really like it. They have a nice little restaurant on the roof, and they have a nice little cafe workspace area in the lobby, and they got a little bar, and I like it there a lot. And that's where I wanted to stay, in Koreatown, the Line Hotel. And then we stayed at the Live Hotel, the L-I-V-E. And I'll tell you one thing. They had those things, but they weren't as nice. And I was comparing it to, like, you know, those videos of Nordic prisons, you know, like if you get arrested in Finland and they put you in jail and it looks just like a fake room that IKEA made. You know what I'm saying? That's kind of what their hotel rooms there were like. I also had a window that looked out into like a courtyard that it took me a long time to figure out how to cover the window. So people were just watching me hang out for a while in my room. But why am I telling that story? I completely forgot. Oh yeah, wait, this is why. So the Live Hotel was on the corner of Bonnie Bray and West Olympic in Koreatown. And when I saw the name Bonnie Bray, I was like, oh, there's a song called Bonnie Bray that I love by the band called The Twilight Sad. Not The Twilight Singers. But no, sorry. The song is from The Twilight Singers, not The Twilight Sad, which we listened to a little while ago. The Twilight Singers. Now, The Twilight Singers are fronted by Greg Dooley, who was the frontman of the Afghan Whigs. And the song Bonnie Bray, I love because I was a huge fan of the TV show Rescue Me with Dennis Leary. Like, massive, massive, massive fan. I mean, I still am. I don't watch it. You know, I haven't seen it, rewatched it in a while. But when it was on, I fucking loved it. And then I watched it again after. You know, it's just such an amazing show. If you haven't seen it, I suggest that you do. But there's a lot of music from Greg Dooley's bands, including Greg Dooley's solo music in the show. They must, you know, be friends. Him and Dennis Leary or the music supervisor. So there's some connection there, whatever. But there's a scene where he finds out something crazy that his brother was doing. I'm not just going to fucking ruin it. The show's been on for fucking 15 years. The show's been on TV for 15 years. But he finds out that his ex-wife is sleeping with his brother. And he finds out at a birthday party for his dad because he drops something. He looks under the table. He sees them holding hands across the table from him under the table. And the beginning of the song kicks in. And then the rest of the episode, which is like minutes long, he just beats the shit out of his brother from inside the restaurant to the street to the sidewalk. It's just fucking, it's just such good television. And it's just all set to this song called Bonnie Bray by the Twilight Singers. And I suggest you go watch the episode. It's in season 3. I don't know which one. But yeah, it reminded me of that. I posted a picture on my Instagram of the Bonnie Bray street sign. I put it to that song. But anyway, yeah, that just reminded me of that because, like I said, Greg Dooley fronts the Afghan Whigs. He also fronts the Twilight Singers, not to be confused with the Twilight Sad. All right, rant over. This is a new one from Suki Waterhouse called Tiny Raisin. Let's listen to it.

Signing Ray's a new one from Suki Waterhouse. Her man is Batman. Robert Pattinson. Edward Cullen. What a gorgeous couple that is. Suki Waterhouse was on Daisy Jones and the Six, and I thought that show was coming back. But then I saw an interview with, God, I don't know her name. She was a model. She was with Leonardo DiCaprio a long time ago. Camille? I don't know. I'm so sorry. But she played the guy, the lead character in David Jones. That was his wife, original wife, on the show. Not Elvis's granddaughter, the other main female woman. Anyway, whatever. And she said that it wasn't coming back. So I was like, fuck, I was waiting for the show to come back because I did like Daisy Jones and the Six. But anyway, Suki Waters is in that show. You know, I'm full of tangents. I'll tell you little stories about everything. You know that? I have, you know, pop some random. I made a lot big playlist also for today, and we're going to run out of time. So I've been yapping. Shit. What do we want to listen to? Because we got new ones from Terror, Lucy Dacus, Not For Radio, Show Me The Body. Let's listen to the one from Piebald. Piebald's a Boston emo band. Well, not kind of like a emo punk band, I guess. But to be honest with you, when they first came out, I didn't really like them. And everyone loved them. And I didn't really like them. And then it grew on me slowly. But yeah, this is a new one from Piebald. I saw this and I was like, oh, let's listen to this on the show. And I want to catch into some. I want to get some of these songs in before we wrap up. And I hit the bars. I do have a meeting, actually. So I will be drinking. If you're listening to this and you want to Venmo me money for drinks, you're more than welcome to. Just kidding. Don't do that. Or do. I don't know. Anyway, this thing is old. A new one from Piebald. Let's listen to it together, guys. Here.

I loved that. You know that? I loved it. I loved that. It was just really good. The description is emo core, but you know what I'm saying? Like pop rock. Fucking really, really, really good stuff from Piebald. You're part of it. That was the big Piebald song. That was like the big one when, I mean, I feel like I saw them play that song before that even came out. There was another band from Boston called Junction 18 who I fucking loved. And I feel like it was like Piebald versus Junction 18, but they played shows together. There wasn't verses. They were probably friends. I don't fucking know. But I loved Junction 18. I was such a huge fan. They actually just recently did a show at TVI, and I wasn't able to go because I wasn't here, which sucks because I really, really, really used to love this band. One time they did a show at a VFW because they thought I was the one playing the show because I used to like go to other shows and see them and like talk to them and shit. I'm like, oh, we thought the show was yours. That's why we did it. I was like, no, because I was in a band that played shows at VFWs called Better Left Unsaid, where I was the singer. And sometimes the guitarist if we were doing acoustic shows. But yeah, that's Piebald. New one called This Thing Is Old. Before we play a couple, maybe one last song, depending how much time we have, I want to let you know, everybody, that Radio Free Brooklyn is a 501c3 nonprofit organization whose mission is to provide free and open platform to our community and promote media literacy, education, free expression, and public art. 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So that's exciting for those of you that do that. Congratulations. You can also follow Fascination Beat on Instagram. It's just at Fascination Beat. Yep, just Instagram at Fascination Beat. I'm at Jay Kelly. You can follow along, follow me, follow the show, and you can connect with us there if you want to be a guest on the show. We haven't had a guest on in a while because I'm, you know, we've talked about this, but your boy's busy. I can't be sitting and prepping for this. I book a whole nother web series. I hope I book a whole podcast network. And I manage 7 bands. I'm busy. It's hard enough to get here to do the show. But I like it. So I'm going to keep doing it. We'll listen to music together. But anyway, if you want to be on the show, email. You want me to play music on the show. You want to promote some. You want me to promote a concert you're doing. Whatever. Reach out. I don't know. Follow. Just follow. You know? But I'm on there. All the things that we do is on there. And yeah. How exciting is that? Great. Cool. Wonderful. 5.5 minutes left. 5.5 minutes left. 2 short songs. Oh my God. This is the shortest one I have on there. This is Show Me the Body, Dance in the USA.

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Howdy, howdy, y'all. And welcome to episode 80 of Soulful Soiree here on Radio Free Brooklyn, where every Thursday we combine the healing powers of a close friend, making you dinner or making you a playlist, so we can explore a unique range of nourishing tunes. I'm your host, Jamie, and I hope this next hour can be time for both of us to relax, slow down, and shake off the day thus far, and properly transition from daytime to nighttime. So I implore you all to

you took a moment for yourself by doing a little guided meditation with me. So find a comfortable and quiet space where you can sit up or lie down. Or if you're commuting home, just sit up a little straighter and just be aware of your body. And take a deep breath in, feeling the air fill your lungs, and hold it for a moment and then gently release it. And you can repeat this a few more times, making your exhales longer than your inhales, helping you settle deeper into relaxation. And as the music hums softly in the background, bring your attention to where your body makes contact with the surface beneath you. And we'll begin at the top of the head, gently moving down, soothing melody. So take a moment to feel the crown of your head. Bring your focus to your forehead. Is it smooth? Is it tense? Let any tightness unravel. And shift your attention to your eyes and let them rest heavy and soft. Your cheeks, your jaws, your lips, and the inside of your mouth, your teeth. Your ears and the back of your head. Just take a couple seconds to rescan that head area. 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Now you can move your focus to your arms. 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

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Perhaps take a stretch.

really savor this moment of peace and thank yourself for taking that time for yourself. And as you carry this tranquility forward, remember the magic of soulful soirees, the healing power of music, connection, and nourishment, always there for you like a warm light on a Thursday night. Wow, that timing was perfect. Hello, everyone. We're going to have some Green Eyes by Erykah Badu in the background while I catch us up. Shout out to some of the folks that I know are tuned in. We got my friend Liz. My mom just said that she's with my cousin Susie and my aunts, Auntie Annie and Auntie Alice. So, hey, guys. I also know my friend Kamal is tuned in. So we got a good... Oh, Colin Gill and Charlie Volton just entered the chat too. Wow, we got quite a squad today. I hope y'all enjoyed... Colin, this jagoff needed a bat. I'm dead. We started off with Nights on Broadway by Candy Staton. That one is from 1977. That's actually the cover of a Bee Gees song. And we're starting off with Green Eyes by Erykah Badu off of Mama's Gun. And this one is a lot about the heartbreak between her and Andre 3000. So with that lens, soak it all in. We got a little like Billie Holiday intro, and then it kind of picks up and evolves into its own way. So I'll let y'all enjoy this. It is 70 degrees here in Brooklyn. The windows are open. I did not want to walk into the studio. I was literally like standing there in the sun. But I'm here to deliver the tunes. So enjoy Miss Erykah Badu. Bye, y'all.

Howdy, howdy, y'all. You are listening to Soulful Soiree here on Radio Free Brooklyn. I feel so bad and abrupt for interrupting that beautiful James Blake song. I wish I could just continue to play the album and let y'all float away. Shout out to James Blake. That was a fully self-released album. Blends a lot of experimental electronic textures. I think the songwriting is really beautiful. It's very warm and there's a lot of emotional depth, and I hope y'all felt that too. He's actually going to be at Brooklyn Paramount May 29th and May 30th. I just got my ticket for May 29th. So very excited about that. Before that, we had Drive Alone. That was off a new album that my little brother Scott recommended to me. Spiral Staircases. It's Larry June, Currency, and The Alchemist. Pretty dangerous trio. And I really like the laid back, soulful soundscape. And I think that it really captures driving alone at night. And I'm always a sucker for anything that Alchemist is doing. Before that, we had Twilight by Anderson .Paak off of his 2019 album, Ventura. And you might have been able to tell it was produced by Pharrell. It definitely had like a Neptunes vibe to it. And then before that was Only When I'm Dreaming by Minnie Riperton with her 5-octave vocal range. Very, very dreamy track. And I really like the balance between the delicate orchestra matched with her roaring vocals. So those are all of my thoughts on these songs that I just played. Just got back from London. I was off last week. Had a very lovely time celebrating my bestie Clay's 30th. And he actually surprised me, which doesn't really make sense. And we got to see Lily Allen perform at the Palladium, her new album. And so that was definitely the highlight. So shout out to Lily Allen. She looked so hot live. She did just her new album all the way straight through in this like theatrical performance with really great set design. So I know her tour is just kicking off and she'll be in the US at some point. So if you're a big Lily Allen fan, I highly recommend checking that one out. We're going to keep things moving. Next up is a song called Coach by Sex Week. Enjoy, and I'll check back in a little bit. Okay, bye.

You're listening to Soulful Soiree here on Radio Free Brooklyn, and we had that lovely soulful one that was Take Your Time by Al Green featuring Miss Corinne Bailey Ray off of his 2008 album Lay It Down. I feel like that song is the essence of Soulful Soiree, so I hope y'all enjoyed it as much as I did. Before that, we had Keep a Friend by Dr. Dog. I played a song off of Grace Ives' new album. That one was called My Man's. Highly recommend checking out Girlfriend. And then the song that kicked off the set was Coach by Sex Week. They're currently on tour with the Fuckers, and they will be at Irving Plaza April 24th with Eliza McLam, I just learned, who's also one of my favorite podcasters. Like, her range is kind of crazy that she can, yeah, her creative output, you should definitely look into it. To close out, we're going to have a live song by Richie Havens called I Can't Make It Anymore. But that is all for today, folks. Wrapping things up. Hopefully, if you're in Brooklyn, you are outside listening to this, or you have plans to go outside. And as always, wishing you peace, love, and soul.

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4: Hey, what's up? It's your girl, Elva from the ATL, and welcome to the Punkish Vibe Architects crossover. I am holding it down for my boo, my bae, Hannah. What's happening, Hannah? All right, so, you know, this is going to be fun. You'll probably see us do this every now and then, and I'm really excited to kind of get into a lot of the music that I don't necessarily get a chance to play on my show, but Hannah, I hope I do you proud. I hope I do all the punkish listeners proud. And throughout this hour, we're going to have a little Paramore. We're going to have some Death, a little Yoko Ono, Friends, Bunny St. Clair, and so many more. So really excited to have this punkish crossover with Vibe Architects. And to kick this off, we're going to get right into a little Misery Business with Paramore. And you are listening to Punkish on Radio Free Brooklyn.

All right. That is Death. That is East Detroit's own bass proto-punk outfit. Formed in 1974. I love this band. I was not alive, okay, but love them. That track is called Politicians in My Eye. Shout out to the three brothers, David, Bobby, and Dennis Hackney of Death. And then we started this off with a little Paramore. My girl, Haley Williams, I love her. Okay, Haley, I like my girl. A little Misery Business. All right, I usually don't talk as much as Hannah does. And I don't have anyone to talk to but myself. And, you know, those conversations are only interesting to me. So we're going to keep the music going. We're going to get right into a little Yoko Ono and the Plastic Ono Band, Cheshire Cat Cry. And then we're going to go into a little Lit, My Own Worst Enemy. Okay, and you already know what you are doing. You are dancing and listening to Punkish here on Radio Free Brooklyn.

All right, all right. That was Friends. That track is called I'm His Girl. Love that track. And then right before that, we listened to A Little Lit, My Own Worst Enemy. And then we started that off with Cheshire Cat Cry by Yoko Ono and the Plastic Ono Band. I love that song, okay? And actually, I love that entire album. Take Me to the Land of Hell by Yoko Ono and the Plastic Ono Band. It was early rock when she was kind of changing her sound. It became a little bit more punk. Just a vibe, okay? Just a vibe. All right. If you have not had a chance to download our app, go to wherever you download all of your apps, whether that is the iOS store or Google Play, and look for Radio Free Brooklyn. And then you can take us everywhere that you are. You can take us on the train. You could take us to your job when your coworkers are getting on your nerves. Listen to archive episodes of Punkish. Okay, listen to a lot of the great interviews that Hannah has archived. And we are 24 hours a day, 7 days a week. So there is always something happening here at Radio Free Brooklyn for you to listen to. All right, we're going to get right back into the music. Okay, I had to put a little stank on it, you know. Yes, I will be playing a little Hooba Stank. I am not ashamed to admit that I like the stank, okay? I do. So we will be playing a little Hooba Stank. The reason we're going to play a little Bunny St. Clair, Tamie Tiger, and then we're going to play into like this little deep cut from Radiohead, All I Need. And you are listening to the Punkish Vibe Architects crossover. This is Alva from the ATL sitting in for my bae, my boo, Hannah, and Punkish, and you are listening to Radio Free Brooklyn.

All right, that is Radiohead, All I Need. I love that track from In Rainbows, the album. And then right before that, a little Stank. We played some Hoobastank, The Reason, and I still love that song. I mean, I know I'm not the only one, okay? Like, surely I'm not the only one that likes a little Stank, right? Okay, I'm just going to assume you're saying yes. I hear you all nodding. Yes. Okay. It's we're all in agreement. And then we started that off with a little Bunny St. Clair, Tame Me Tiger. I love that song too from her album, Tame Me Tiger. All right. 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And that keeps people like Hannah and I on the air, running our mouths, running these beats, and for Hannah bringing you some great interviews. I love coming in early and listening to just the variety of people that she interviews and listening to their songs and listening to their music and discovering new music. And so if you are a fan of Punkish, then contribute to keep Radio Free Brooklyn going so that she can continue to bring you the latest and the greatest and the coolest shit that's happening here in Brooklyn with the best bands and their newest music and just like some really cool interviews. Okay, so you can go to radiofreebrooklyn.org/donate. All right, we're going to keep the music going. I thought about doing like a Trash and Tunes like Hannah does, just so that you can still feel like the vibes of, you know, you're still sitting and listening to Hannah, minus the other people that she has to talk to. So I am just talking to all of you. Okay, I am just talking to all of you. If you have questions, send it to Hannah's chat on her Spotify. You know, the one that she always tells you about. Send her questions. You know, suggest music. Do all of those great things. And maybe we'll do like a Trash and Tunes or what I listen to when I walk through the streets of New York. One of those two segments. All right, so we're going to get right into the next little... Ooh, I love this one. Right into the next little section, we're going to start off with, let's see, the Stooges, and then we're going to go into a little La Tigra, and then, yeah, we're going to finish with a little Bleach, I think. We're going to see, okay? We're going to see. You know, this is live. We can do whatever we want to do, okay? We can do whatever we want here. So let's get this started with a little Stooges, I Want to Be Your Dog, and then you already know what you are doing. This is the Punkish Vibe Architects crossover, baby. Your girl, Alva from the ATL, Technopra, is sitting in for my bae, my boo, Hannah. And this is Punkish on Radio Free Brooklyn.

All right, that is Bleach. That track is called Heartbeat. That is the Bleach 99 album version. And then right before that, we played a little La Tigra, This Island, and then we started this little segment out with The Stooges. I want to be your dog. All right, if you have not followed us on all of our socials, go to everywhere that you are on all of the platforms and look for Radio Free BK, whether that is Instagram, Twitter, TikTok, Facebook, all of the places, all of the things. And then on Instagram, you can look for Punkish Radio and follow Hannah and to keep up with all of the great things that she's doing. She throws some of the best parties, I must say. So go to Punkish Radio, follow that on Instagram, and then everywhere that you are on socials, look for Radio Free BK. All right, we're going to get right back into the music. And, you know, I'm here for another hour. So if you are here, stay. Don't go anywhere, okay? I have a whole nother hour going right into Vibe Architects, playing the best and the greatest in underground electronic music. So, yeah, I mean, we're hanging out for like 2 hours this week, okay? I'm your friend. All right, so we're going to get, oh, I love this next track. We're going to get right back into some more music right here on Punkish. Ooh, I love this band, Girlwood. Oh, my God. Okay, so heard this track in a horror movie. I love horror movies. And every time I watch the movie, and I don't remember which movie it is, but it's become like one of my comfort movies. That's a whole nother conversation for me and my therapist. But anyways, I heard this track in this horror film, and now I'm just obsessed with Girlwood and all of their music. And then we're going to play a little Fontaine D.C. And then if we have a little bit more time, we may close out with a little War Paint. But you already know what you are doing. This is the Punkish Vibe Architects crossover. It's your girl, Technopra Baby, hanging in and hanging out for my girl, my boo, my bae, Hannah. This is Punkish, and you are listening to Radio Free Brooklyn.

Yes. That's a little Fontaines, D.C. That track is called I Love You. And then right before that was Girlwood, I'm Your Dad, from their album, Daddy. Okay, love that track. Okay, I really do. All right, I want to thank you all for hanging out with me while I sit in for my girl, Hannah, on Punkish. I hope you enjoyed the music. This was so much fun. You know, this is the type of music I listen to. Sometimes late at night, it's kind of comfort music. So it was kind of nice to share that with you all. Don't go anywhere, okay? There's still an hour of Vibe Architects coming right on up. Right behind this, we're going to switch the vibes and switch the vibes a little bit. But and then I'm just going to say what Hannah always says. I love you. Say it back. And if you were able to sit in for 5 minute, 1 minute, 3 songs, the whole show, thank you. I think I did that right, Hannah, right? Yeah. Okay, we're going to close it out with a little War Paint, and then we will go right into Vibe Architects. You're listening to Punkish on Radio Free Brooklyn.

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1: I'm not a real doctor, but I play one on the radio. 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But you don't have to be ill to take this pill. 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
3: All right. I am right back on the air. It's your girl, Alva from the ATL, also known as Technopra, baby. All right. And now we're going right into Vibe Architects here on Radio Free Brooklyn, community-based radio. Okay. Because, you know, we can always trust what everyone say. There is no AI. I am not AI. Okay. We are real people here at Radio Free Brooklyn. All right, so that was so much fun sitting in for Hannah on Punkish, and now we're rolling right into what we normally do from 7 to 8 every Thursday here at Vibe Architects, and that is bring you some of the best in electronic music. And yeah, we're going to go over a lot of different little vibes tonight. We're going to start off a little easy, and then we're going to go and we're going to speed it up and go a lot harder, okay? But we're going to start off the show with a little Four Hero, Lady Alma, Hold It Down. We're going to get into Shanky, one of my favorite French DJs. I love Shanky. And it seems like all the French DJs are on their way because Shanky, I think, is going to be here maybe at Nowadays. I'll pull it up, but maybe this week, if not next. And then DeJules is also coming. So some of my favorite French DJs. We're going to go into Shanky, and then we're going to play a little Incognito and Kenny Dope. You already know what you are doing. You are still hanging out with me. Yes, you are. Your girl, Alva from the ATL, Technopra. And now we are going right into Vibe Architects here on Radio Free Brooklyn.

All right, that was a little Shonky Lavalour. And then right before that, we started off the segment of Vibe Architects with a little Four Hero featuring Lady Alma on the vocals, Hold It Down. You know what? For as much bad things that there, you know, that's happening in the world, there are a lot of good things, including in 48 days, you get to go vote and change what the hell is happening in this country and likely around the world. So check and make sure wherever you are that you are still registered to vote and make a plan to go and to do just that. Vote like your life depends on it, because it does. And make sure we vote in numbers too big to rig. Yes, I said it. Okay, now I said it. Go vote. We have 40-something days, y'all. Get your shit together. Let's do it. All right. We're going to go right back into the music. Ooh, I love these two. We're going to get into this Incognito featuring Kenny Dope on the remix, Wild and Peaceful. And then we're going to go into DJ Spin with my homie from Atlanta, Cleveland P. Jones on vocals, and Forever, the DJ Spin Real Soul remix. And you already know what you are doing, because you've been doing it for since 6 o'clock. You're hanging with your girl, Alva from the ATL, Technopra Baby. 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

from the ATL, Cleveland P. Jones on vocals, that's And Forever, the DJ Spin Real Soul remix. And then right before that, we did a little incognito, the Kenny Dope edit of Wild and Peaceful. First of all, I love just even the original incognito version. But you put Kenny Dope on it, I mean, come on, okay? I mean, what more can you ask for in this world? Okay, music heals, and hopefully you are feeling something. Hanging out with your girl, Alva from the ATL, Technopra, tonight. I mean, this has been a fun, like, I mean, I started out at 6, you know, filling in for my girl Hannah on Punkish. It was kind of nice to go through my little emo and to get out a little rage and a little rock, you know, from my little spirit. And then to go right into Vibe Architects and to, you know, do what I normally do. Give you the best of underground electronic music, house, techno, tech house, all of the things. All right. If you have not had a chance to follow us on our socials, go to everywhere that you are on socials and look for Radio Free BK. All right, whether it's your Instagram or your TikTok, we are there. So make sure you follow us that we can keep up with all of the great things that are happening here in Brooklyn, especially on Radio Free Brooklyn. All right, so this week, I think we were talking about it's Mariah Carey's 29th anniversary of her album, Butterfly. I think 29 is the number. But, and so it just goes to show you, I mean, I was, you know, I was still with a pacifier. Not really, but, you know, I'm just saying. But love that album, love Mariah. And so I think my very first show, we're going on 4 years of Vibe Architects here at Radio Free Brooklyn. My very first show, I played the Fly Away reprise for Butterfly. This was the version of the song that she wanted to release, but the label was like, no. You know, I mean, she had already just gotten away from the bad man. And now it's like the label is like, no, put out the slow version. And so this is just kind of like an underground classic. But in honor of the release of Butterfly, I'm going to play my favorite edit from that era of Mariah, of MC, okay? And this is Fly Away. And then right after that, I think we'll get right into a little K-Tronada. We'll get right into a little K-Tronada. But you are hanging with your girl, Alva from the ATL, Technopra, baby. This is Vibe Architects only on Radio Free Brooklyn.

That is Catronata featuring Little Dragon Bullets. And then before that, we, in honor of the 29th anniversary of Mariah Carey's Butterfly album, we played Fly Away, which is the house edit that she wanted to release. But the label said no. And I just want to dedicate that song. You know, it's funny. I think I mentioned before I played that song, my very first show here at Radio Free Brooklyn. And then and now the butterfly is a symbol for my friend, Virginia Gouffre. And so as I was listening to it this time, I'm just like, wow, you know, like the song just has such a different meaning than it did even before. It always has such deep meaning. But shout out to my girls that I am with very often when I'm not here. And so that song was for all of you and Greg. And I think who else is listening? Eddie. Hi, Eddie, my friend of No Holds Barred. If you look for his Patreon, subscribe to that if you want to know what is happening in the world of the consciousness of sports. And Eddie also texted me to remind me that that track that I play from DJ Spin and Forever is originally Heat Wave, Always and Forever. Of course, you know, that is why the song is so familiar, because it is the house edit of the great Heat Wave song. All right. Time waits for no one, even me and my mouth. So we're going to get right back into a little bit more music. Let's get into this Believe. This Nathan Haynes, Shelly Nelson on vocals. This is also a Kenny Dope remix. And then we're going to get into the latest from Charisma, I Know You, the Rocco Rodamal remix with, I love James Curd. James Curd and Charisma did their thing on this EP. And so we're going to play the Rocco Rodamal remix of that. And just to remind you that we are listener supported. So run us our coins. You can contribute to at Radio Free Brooklyn /donate. And we are a 501c3, which means that we are friendly for your taxes. That is the way that you keep people like me running my mouth in these beats on the air. We are 24 hours a day, 7 days a week, from talk shows to comedy to music shows. There is always something happening here at Radio Free Brooklyn. Okay. We are just the coolest thing that is happening in Brooklyn. We are the sound of Brooklyn. So let's get right into this Nathan Haynes track. And you're hanging with your girl, Alva from the ATL, Technopra baby. This is Vibe Architects, just for you on Radio Free Brooklyn.

All right. That is Nathan Haynes. That track is called Believe. That is the Kenny Dope remix. And then, again, I mentioned right before that we had K-Tronada with Little Dragon Bullets. And then Fly Away, the Butterfly Reprise, Mariah Carey. And I just want to thank you all for hanging out with me. This has been a two-hour show. Started covering for my girl, Hannah, with Punkish at 6 to 7, and then rolled right into Vibe Architects from 7 to 8. And so if you were able to hang out with me, if you stayed over from Punkish, if you are here, just thank you for hanging with your girl this week, as I especially curated music just for you. All right, I'm going to close out the show. You can follow me on my socials on Instagram, Alva New York City. Very easy. My Spotify is Atlanta Techno Queen. Okay. It has all of my shows for Vibe Architects from the beginning until now are all there for you to go back to listen to remind yourself of why you enjoy listening. And then we're going to close it out. We're going to go out with a little Benoit and Sergio. How about that? Where the freaks have no name. And I will see you back in the studio next week, next Thursday, for a brand new show just for you. Have a great week, y'all, and I will see you soon.

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